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We heard Rachmaninoff's Symphony No. 1 in D minor, performed by the Atlanta Symphony Orchestra with guest conductor Jerry Ho, recorded in concert during the weekend of April 9th. Maestro Ho was resident conductor of the Atlanta Symphony Orchestra from 2020 through 2023 and music director of the Atlanta Symphony Youth Orchestra. The warmth between Mr. Ho and the ASO musicians was evident during this performance. In addition to his academic appointment at Rice University's Shepherd School of Music, Jerry Ho is music director of the Wyoming Symphony Orchestra and continues his association with the New York Philharmonic. Jeremy Toos is the ASO producer and recording engineer. The assistant recording engineer is Dan Carey Bailey, who together with Jeremy Toos also does the post-production. WABE's post-production is by Douglas Bell. And I'm Lois Reitzes. Thanks for listening to the Atlanta Symphony Orchestra on WABE. As a young conservatory student, Sergei Prokofiev enjoyed being a bit of a rascal. So when his professors expected his senior project, his Symphony No. 1, to be thorny-sounding and radical in form, he surprised them with a charming piece in the style of Haydn and Mozart. In fact, it recalls that era so vividly that the work is known as the Classical Symphony. Here's the Atlanta Symphony Orchestra conducted by Yoel Levy.

0: That was Prokofiev Symphony No. 1, the classical symphony. Yoel Levy conducted the Atlanta Symphony Orchestra in that recording.
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2: 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I'm your host, John White. During the month of July, we will feature concerts given by the Atlanta Chamber Players to celebrate their recent 50th season anniversary. Founded in 1976 by pianist Paula Peace and flutist Melanie Kramer, the Atlanta Chamber Players is a premier mixed ensemble known for blending traditional classical repertoire with contemporary works and new commissions. Celebrating their 50th anniversary in the 2025-2026 season, they have premiered over 125 works, including pieces by John Harbison and Michael Gandolfi. The ensemble has held residencies at Agnes Scott College, Emory University, Kennesaw State University, and Georgia State University. Founder Paula Peace retired in 2014, with pianist Elizabeth Pridgen taking over as artistic director, leading the ensemble to win the American Prize for Chamber Music. To open tonight's program, from a concert given February 6, 2022 at Peachtree Road United Methodist Church of Atlanta, we will hear Sergei Rachmaninoff's Trio Elegiac No. 1.

Rachmaninoff's Trio Elegiac No. 1 has just been performed by the Atlanta Chamber Players, Helen Wyatt Kim Violin, Rainer Yudakis Cello, and Elizabeth Pridgen Piano. Next, we will hear Sergei Prokofiev's Overture on Hebrew Themes.

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Prokofiev's Overture on Hebrew Themes was just performed by the Atlanta Chamber Players, Alcides Rodriguez Clarinet, David Coucheron and Helen Hwaya Kim Violins, Catherine Lynn Viola, Brad Ritchie Cello, and Elizabeth Pridgen Piano. From a concert given January 19, 2025 at the Avot Akim Synagogue, we will hear Antonin Dvorak's Sonatine in G major, Opus 100.

The Atlanta Chamber Players, Amy Schwartz Moretti, violin, and Elizabeth Pridgen, piano, have just performed Dvorak's Sonatine in G major. To close the program, from a concert given November 14, 2021, at First Presbyterian Church of Atlanta, we will hear Benjamin Krause's Notes from Inside.

0: Krauser's Notes from Inside was just performed by the Atlanta Chamber Players, Alcides Rodriguez clarinet, Helen Hua Kim violin, Catherine Lynn viola, and Brad Ritchie cello. 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
2: This is American Roots, where we dip into the crossover currents of country music, sung by African-American performers Ray Charles, Ike and Tina Turner, and Fats Domino. We'll also hear white musicians influenced by black music, Bob Wills and the Texas Playboys, Jimmy Rogers, and Bob Dylan. Country music with jazz, blues, soul, and gospel connections this hour. First, it's the lead guitarist Snooks Eaglin from rural St. Rose, Louisiana, just upriver from the Crescent City. Snooks sang and played blues, country, jazz, and more in nearby New Orleans on American Roots.

0: Down Yonder, We Go Ballin'. Smiley Lewis singing in 1956 at New Orleans J&M Studios with Cosmo Matassa on the mix. The song credited to Dave Bartholomew and Pearl King. Check out Smiley Lewis, one of the relatively unsung heroes of the New Orleans R&B sound. His and Snook's songs get us in the mood of fictional country and farm life where certain motifs of black and white musical crossover occurred. Here's Big Maybelle from Jackson, Tennessee, on a Dave Curley Williams song. Many of you know it as a hit for Jerry Lee Lewis, recorded for Sun Records in 1957.
1: 21 drums on a whole bass horn, and somebody beating on a ding-dong.
0: Big Maybelle did it on OK Records, 1955. Whole lot of shaking going on American Roots.
1: Come

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And if you like the music, tell all your friends. But if you don't like the music, don't tell nobody. I'm fine.

Bob left Minnesota farm country and work in the family store in Hibbings, but found a talking blues surreal style for his Motorcycle Nightmare, 1964. Sounds laughingly quaint in today's politics. Meanwhile, Bob is out on another year of a tour named for one of his heroes' songs, the great blue yodeler and railroad man Jimmie Rodgers from Meridian, Mississippi. This is Jimmy's 1930 song, My Rough and Rowdy Ways. This one's for you, Bob, on American Roots.

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Artists, activists, faith leaders, government officials, and more tell the story of Atlanta and what the nation can learn from how democracy is practiced and remade here. Out now.

0: One Room Country Shack, a song and played by the Grey Ghost from Austin, Texas, 1964, recorded by Mac McCormick, now on Smithsonian Folkways collection, playing for the man at the door. And we are back with a soulful variation on You Are My Sunshine and Meditations on Life in the Daylight when American Roots returns.
1: Cape Verde, Haiti, and Curaçao, just to name a few, have captivated soccer fans in this year's World Cup, even though they were the longest of long shots to win.
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0: I'm Nick Spitzer. We're listening to black artists doing country music, which has some bluesy roots to begin with. The late Louisiana Governor Jimmy Davis is associated with the

1940 copyright on the tune You Are My Sunshine. Davis went on to be governor of Louisiana from 1944 to 48, and again from 1960 to 64, and used the song for his election campaigns. Ray Charles recorded the song in 1962. I was wondered if Jimmy Davis heard that soulful version since he lived to 101 and died in 2000. Here's a new one on me from Ike and Tina Turner, 1973. You Are My Sunshine on American Roots.

Don't Let the Sun Catch You Crying. Etta James Soul in 2001 with the jazzy, tough-talking version of the song credited to Joe Green. Etta also sang a soul version of Almost Persuaded. We'll save that for another day. Back to New Orleans with the late Earl King playing guitar and singing. It's his 1977 song that sounds like soul and country. Time for the Sun to Rise on American Roots. Whoa.

0: Funny how time slips away. Dr. John, Mac Rebenack, 2017, covering Willie Nelson's song heard on The Good Doctor's posthumous album, Things Happen That Way. It's largely a country album influenced by Ray Charles' modern sounds in country and western music from the early 1960s. Dr. John was beloved in the black community here and created many soul, funk, jazz songs. And we are back where western swing meets country blues when American Roots returns.
1: My name is Michael Evans.
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0: This is American Roots, listening for black-white crossovers in both directions. Bob Wills' Texas Playboys gained a great deal from black artists, including New Orleans jazz. They heard it on the radio, and also some of the time live. They were popular with black audiences who also heard them on the radio, even though dance halls were segregated. In 1936, the Texas Playboys made a recording of I'm Sittin' on Top of the World, a song they would remake and rearrange and re-record many times as band members changed until 1973. Bob Wills died in 1975 at the age of 70. But as a young man coming out of Limestone County, Texas, he loved black music. And at age 25 in 1930, Wills heard the song written and recorded by Walter Vincent and Lonnie Carter of the Mississippi Sheiks. Here's the Texas Playboys with Bob Wills singing in 1936. Blues, country, and jazz all together. I'm Sittin' on Top of the World on American Roots.

Chester Burnett, better known as Howlin' Wolf, sitting on top of the world as a Straight Ahead Blues, 1957 on Chess Records. Howlin' Wolf was from White Station, Mississippi, just burning it there. Let's go the other way. Yeah, country music also had black blues and gospel in it, or even a little rap or pop. Thanks, Beyonce. Probably the greatest success with country music before the days of Charlie Pride and many new recent artists was Ray Charles. In 1962, already known as the Genius of Soul, over the objection of his record company, Ray made Modern Sounds in Country and Western Music on two LPs, blending in R&B, jazz, and pop. This song was a hit a decade earlier, 1952, for Hank Williams. Half as much on American Roots.

Hello, everybody. I'm Ray Charles, and you listen to American Roots with all this good music, man. Ain't that nice? Oh, I just love it.

Ray Charles doing Hey Good Looking, written and recorded originally by Hank Williams, 1951. This version from Ray's Modern Sounds in Country and Western Music, 1962. Back in New Orleans, the most famous black singer of country music was Fats Domino, from whom we'll hear two in a few. But the man known for songs like Staggerly, Personality, and Lottie Miss Claudie was Lloyd Price, who grew up in Kenner, a suburb, kind of country, in the 1950s of his heyday. Here's a real B-side from 1956, Country Boy Rock by Lloyd Price.

0: You're cheating her. Fats Domino, 1961, with the Hank Williams classic from 1952. Before that, Boll Weevil, co-written by Fats and his producer, arranger, trumpet player, Svengali, Dave Bartholomew, who helped bring Creole-speaking Fats out of the Ninth Ward to worldwide attention. Fats' love of country music was part of the deal. Hang with us and we'll bring you some Baton Rouge Blues classics on record, and then go live in a minute when American Roots returns. Our program is produced at Tulane University School of Liberal Arts with support from the National Endowment for the Arts and Jim Hart in Chicago. I'm Nick Spitzer, and this is American Roots from PRX, Public Radio Exchange.
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0: This is American Roots. I'm Nick Spitzer. Coming up, it's the Baton Rouge Blues legacy. Some people call it Swamp Blues. We'll hear recordings of great players, Buddy Guy, Slim Harpo, Silas Hogan, and Tabby Thomas, and the late harmonica man, Rafel Neal. Rafel is the father of Kenny Neal, a mouth harp and guitar player from a family of 10. The second-generation Baton Rouge blues man, Kenny Neal, is a leader in the scene and has played in public since age 13 in his father's band. Kenny now tours globally and is the senior statesman and artist from the Baton Rouge blues scene.
6: As far as the blues in Baton Rouge, I'm for all of the musicians all across the country, but I think you should have our homegrown because people need to see what we have to offer.
0: Kenny Neal is coming up live in performance and conversation. First, we'll hear several of the Baton Rouge blues heroes of the prior generation, beginning with his father, Rafel Neal, here in 1970 with a single on WHIT, get that, Hit Records. Classic Baton Rouge Blues on American Roots.

the great Buddy Guy from Lettsworth, Louisiana. He started on a one-string diddly bow and moved on to the guitar. Also moved later to Baton Rouge, where he worked as a utility man at LSU, and finally to Chicago, where he created a new power chord-based blues. That led Buddy Guy to become a nightclub owner in Chicago, and later a presidential medalist in the arts. One of my favorites of the late Baton Rouge blues elders was all-field worker and guitarist Silas Hogan. Here on a tune by Sonny Boy Williamson from 1946, Silas Hogan recorded it in 1970. Hoodoo Blues on American Roots. You got a little woman.

0: late, great, globally beloved Slim Harpo, James Moore, a sometime longshoreman and construction worker, there with the late Lazy Lester on percussion and Katie Webster on organ for Slim's song Shake Your Hips, 1966. It was a follow-up to his huge hit, Baby, Scratch My Back. Before that, my old friend, the late Tabby Thomas, who helped start the Baton Rouge Blues Festival in 1981 and opened a juke joint called Tabby's Blues Box. He once sang to me when I spent months in a hospital recovering from illness. We heard his best-known song from 1961 on Accelo Records' Hoodoo Party. Tabby Thomas passed in 2014, but his legacy lingers. And we are back for Blues in Conversation with Baton Rouge guitar hero Kenny Neal when American Roots returns.
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Baton Rouge guitarist, harp player, and singer Kenny Neal is a second-generation leader in the city's blues scene. Born into a family of 10 children, Kenny's father, Rafael Neal, was a noted harmonica player, influenced by Little Walter, and played in a local band with Buddy Guy. Rafael Neal's friend Slim Harpo gave son Kenny Neal his first harmonica at age 3. Kenny started playing bass for his father at 13 and went on to Buddy Guy's band. Later, he recruited his siblings to form the Neal Brothers Blues Band. In 1989, Kenny recorded a breakout Swamp Blues LP,

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0: Excuse that ending, because pandemic didn't do too good with me.
1: But your family did pretty well with it. Talk a little bit about your father, blues in your family. I mean, you guys really are a legacy that goes over at least one generation to the next.
0: Well, that song I was playing, I added a little Jimmy Reed at the end, but Starlight Diamond was Rafe O'Neal, my dad, and I wanted to do something I grew up listening to around the house, you know. My dad started out way back in West Baton Rouge, back in the days when he didn't want a farm. So when my grandfather passed away, he was a foster child. He put everything out by the road, looked like farming tools. And it was for sale. Even the mule. He said he went out and bought him a little 50 Chevrolet and got him a harmonica and a little small amp. And him and Lazy Lester did their first show together with a drummer by the name of Ike Brown. Mm-hmm. That was from this fact. And that's how he started. And I'm the eldest of 10. So I guess he needed some musicians around the house. So he created his own orchestra.
1: Well, and you started in his band. How old when you started in the band?
0: Man, he used to take me out to, it's a place west of here, a little farther west in Irvinville where I grew up. It's called Spooner's, which was my grandfather's place. And that's where he met my mother. But when I come up as a kid, he used to take me there like 5 and 6 years old and put me up on the bar. And I would dance and sing and do the limber rock. And when I finished, I would go around to each table and they'd put a dollar in my pocket. A lot of times I made more money than my dad danced. So then I know I wanted to be in show business.
1: Yeah. And you played a lot with your brothers, too. I mean, you went out with them.
0: Yeah. Well, you know, when I turned 19 years old, I was playing around town because I played with my dad all my life. And when I got up to 19, Buddy Guy, brother Sam Guy, walked in the club one night. I was playing bass guitar and put a little piece of paper in my pocket. I got off on break and said, call Buddy Guy. So I'm going, man, what Buddy want with me? And so I went to the payphone and called him Collect. I didn't have the money to put in the phone. Collect called from Kenny Neal. And he answered the phone. Now, mind me, this was a Friday night. He said, I gave your dad a call, and he said it was okay. I don't think he talked to my mom because it wasn't. He said, I need a bass player in the band. And he said, Phil Guy, which Phil was his brother, younger brother, told me that you're playing pretty good bass now. And I need a bass player at Antone's for Tuesday night.
1: That's now, over in Austin.
0: I've never been anywhere in my life. So he said, well, if you can pack your suitcase. I wanted to say, what suitcase, man? So my dad got me off on that Monday at the Greyhound bus station and my guitar. And I met Buddy Guy, and Junior Wells was playing harmonica at the time. And got to Austin, Texas that Tuesday evening, went in for rehearsal, and they would be playing songs like

0: and stuff like that. I go, oh, man, you done threw the rabbit in the brow patch now. I'm at home.
1: Yeah.
0: And so I played that night with him, and it's been history ever since. I left home. Nobody. I came back a week later. I was a star because we played at a club called Kingfish over here in Baton Rouge
1: years ago. Sure.
0: And I that was my gig the next week. So it was a good way to say so long to all my homeboys.
1: Oh, man.
2: With all this talk, get something maybe you could, you know, chin music only carries us so far.
0: This song come from Mr. Slim Harpo and Rafel.
2: Good.
0: Slim Harpo had a song called King Bee. So I figured I'll write a song called Baby Bee. And it goes something like this.

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You must be crazy, baby.

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I don't want to hear your buzz, baby, when you come to me with a lot of

0: Yeah.
1: Yeah.
0: All right.
1: That's what I did. I did that many years ago, thinking about Rafal and Slim Harpo.
0: That's just so fine. Well, let me ask you this. How do you think things are going for the Blues in Baton Rouge these days?
1: Well, I think, I moved back here in 14, 15, and I put a studio together. And I had a session this morning with an 87-year-old lady came over, and she kind of scared me into this session. She said, you say you're going to do a record on me. I'm getting on up there. I think you need to get busy if you're going to do it. So... Yes, last night I went to her house and I met with her and I brought over this morning and now I have the record and it was beautiful. I had a chance to record some stuff.
0: That's cool.
1: 80 years old, man.
0: Right.
1: But she learned from a kid. Oh, but as far as the blues in Baton Rouge, I think we need to come together more with our blues festival here in Baton Rouge because it's all about our roots from Baton Rouge. And I'm for all of the musicians all across the country, but when it come down to your homegrown, I think you should have our homegrown because people need to see what we have to offer.
0: No, I agree.
1: And And I enjoy passing it on. I mean, even at this place here, I've given away guitars to the kids. Mm-hmm. They come here, I give away 10, 12 guitars, and I do it all across the country, trying to, promote, the love that we have for the music and carry the tradition on and the hospitality from Baton Rouge. So when we have a festival, we should show our homegrown,
0: So what would be a homegrown Baton Rouge tune? Do you have any that actually mention the city or just something you really associate with growing up here?
1: For Baton Rouge? Yeah, I'll go.
0: Somehow I thought you would.
1: Come on, y'all. Well, the moon is full. You are in my sight.

0: Kenny Neal's live performance transitioned into a studio version of Hoodoo Moon from his 1994 album of the same name. Coming up, we'll hear from Kenny about blues and healing, and we'll be joined by his daughter, Sarita Neal, when American Roots returns.
1: I'm H. Johnson from Jazz Classics and Blues Classics. Best thing that ever happened to me when I was driving, when I was young. All these things happen when you're young, you know. Policeman, a state trooper, stopped me for speeding. And I told him some wild jokes, and he just let me go with a warning. Whew, I was lucky that day. Your car can be turned into your favorite program. 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
0: This is American Roots with Baton Rouge Blues guitarist and harp player Kenny Neal. The next song helped me survive cancer, and I came to find out Kenny Neal had a similar story. Here's Going Down Slow on American Roots Live.
4: I said I had my fun. Oh, if I never get well no more. I said I had my fun.

0: sin. My health is failing me. I want to be forgiven for all of my sins.
1: Yeah.
2: I had a flashback when you told me that. It's been a long time.
1: I heard that. You know, and I did too. I forgot that line. I want to be forgiven of all my sins.
2: Yeah, yeah, man. You know,
1: when you're lying on the cooling board, you are thinking about that.
2: I've been there, man.
1: Yeah, yeah, sure. You know,
2: stage 4 cancer with liver. And this is how I grew my hair, because I'm now taking my treatments. All my hair fell out, but I survived, and this is the real deal.
1: Yeah, man.
2: Yeah. So I'm here for a reason. Yeah.
1: But you know, back on blues is helping people. I mean, look, people in the African American communities didn't necessarily have access to psychotherapy. I mean, many people didn't have it even in the last century. All kinds of people. So when you have an art form that gives people the chance to work through their emotions and have also enjoy themselves, it strikes me as really. I think that's why it's globally important.
2: I have this song. I couldn't get out of my bed. Like, the medication after 6 months, it really sets in. You get weak. And I couldn't get out of my bed one morning. And I say it to myself, because a year before this happened, I was in Buffalo, New York with my brother, my dad, and my family doing the festivals. And I tried to get up to go to the bathroom. I couldn't get up. I say, man, just when you think you got it all figured out, here comes something you never dreamed about.
1: Right.
2: I say, life is so unpredictable. I say, that's just the way it is. I'm talking to myself. I say, but one thing I know for sure, I just got to let life flow. And so I wrote it down and I put it by my bed. Months later, when I started to feel better, I went back and I saw my notes. I said, wait a minute, man. This is a song. It just was something came to me, and I play it at funerals. I play it at weddings. And let me see. I'll sing some of it for you. And I really didn't. This got to be the easiest song I ever wrote. I don't think I wrote it. It was a message game. Yeah. You go. Just when you think you got it all figured out,

0: show y'all. Hey, hey, hey, y'all. We got the thin life flow. Oh, yeah. Got the thin life flow. It get a little hard sometimes, y'all. You got to let life flow. 1 minute you're up, the next minute you're down. You can't stay there. Keep your feet on the ground. We got to let life flow. Yeah, yeah. We got to let life. We got to let life. We got to let life. We got to let life flow.
1: Yeah. Wow.
2: Yeah. That's what brought me around.
1: There you go.
2: Yeah.
1: So, could we get your daughter up now? You mentioned that?
2: Sure. Sarita, still, where you at?
1: Is she still here?
2: She's still here.
1: Oh, good. There she is.
2: Yeah.
1: So, while he's getting that guitar, what's it like growing up when your daddy's a blues musician?
3: Oh, it's the best.
1: Yeah?
3: It's the best. I mean, I never had to worry about stage fright, because anytime I'd be on the stage, if I got nervous, I'd turn around and there's my dad and my uncles, my brother and my Aunt Jackie. So it's just, the one thing I would worry about is if I were to come home and say, I think I want to be an accountant. And I'm out.
2: Yeah. What are we going to do?
3: Let's do C.
2: And G?
3: Yeah.

I know it's late, and I can't wait, baby. Come on and steal away. Please steal away.

0: Sarita Neal.
1: Yeah.
0: Thank you.
1: Whoa.
2: Dude, that's a beautiful thing. Maybe we'll get her back up before it's over. You switched over to the electric guitar.
3: Yeah, man. This one I've been playing for 44 years.
2: It looks well traveled.
3: Yeah. I'm competing with Willie Nelson.
2: Oh, yeah. Well, you only have to make it to 90 for that.
3: My last, my album in 2016, I did, it was called Bloodline.
2: Uh-huh. Oh, right.
3: And I recorded one of Willie's songs and sent it to him. Yeah, funny how time slips away.
2: Oh, yeah?
3: And I got thumbs up from him.
2: Uh-oh.
3: Yeah.
2: Now, is that something you still do?
3: Yeah.
2: All right. Well,

0: Oh, yeah.
1: Something like that.
2: Yeah, something like that.
1: You got to get the record.
2: You know,
1: it's much better with the band.
2: But what year were you on the Opry? You remember?
1: I think it was in 90, right after I was on Broadway.
2: Okay, you know, yeah, see, Broadway trumps the Opry, so let the Opry be.
1: I was on Broadway in 91.
2: That's right, and you were, tell us about that. You were in a show there.
1: I had the lead role in the play, and it was 27 people in my cast.
2: Yeah.
1: And it was written by Zora Neale Hurston and Langston Hughes.
2: Okay.
1: And back in those days, she was working for him, and she wrote this beautiful piece, this play, and also it's a spinoff from the book, These Eyes Are Watching God.
2: Right, right. Yeah.
1: So Taj Mahal recommend that they should send for me, and I went up to New York.
2: Yeah.
1: A week later, they called me and say, congratulations, you got the part. I never thought in a million years I would do it.
2: Do you remember the name of the show? How did they?
1: It was called Mule Bone, and it fit me so good because it was from the country. You know, I knew how to talk. I didn't have to learn how to talk like that. I already had it. You know. So.
2: And do you still do any of the songs? I mean, Taj tunes. Do you remember any of those?
1: Sometime we'll do.
2: I love this idea of doing something from Mule Bone that you performed in and Taj wrote the music.
1: So y'all got to do this.

riding, eating beer. Rolls up talking about a chariot wheel. Jawbone showing and hindbone showing. Coming and going and coming and going. Coming and going and coming and going. Coming and going and coming and going. Oh, death and the devil both like to star. The axe wouldn't make his mean so smile. When I was living, I was searching on a mule. Let my bones rise up and kick another fool.

0: the bone.
1: Yeah.
0: That was my opening song on Broadway when I did kick off.
1: Yeah. Man, that's amazing. So we're at a certain point in the evening where we have a little more time. How do you feel as things move towards rhythm and blues, soul, and other forms of music? I mean, did you say to yourself, well, I'm going to try to follow that, or did you just go with it and think this is the sound?
0: Oh, first song I wrote in my life was called Love One Another. I wanted to do something a little different from blues.
1: Uh-huh.
0: I don't know why I did that, but I thought it was... It went something like this. Don't sound too much like that.

faces, seen a lot of things. I've been a lot of places, I've seen a lot of things. Things have got to change. Things have got to change. It's talking about helping love one another, and that was my first song, and it wasn't too bluesy at all. But my favorite song is this one. The things that I used to do, baby.

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I search all night for you, baby.

0: You mentioned that first song. 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
1: I'll tell you a story. One time I told my dad when I was about 16, I had been with him all my life playing on blues. I said, "Pops, I think I want to go and play with some guys my age, you know, want to play a little new music here." And our band was called the Mongolitis. So we maybe had one gig a month playing with the Mongolitis. I say, "Hey, Pops, can I please get my job back, man? I'll never do this again." So that was my experience trying to get away from it.
0: Yeah.
1: Yeah. And once I locked back into the blues, I stayed. Yeah. I knew it was safe.
0: Yeah.
1: Well, the blues is my roots and it's in my heart, and I love it when I can share my gift with other people, and people leave out of my shows singing my songs.
0: Yeah.
1: And, you know, and just, you know, bring people together. That's the thing. I played countries where they felt what I was doing. They might not understand what I was saying, but they felt it. Yeah. And it's a connection, you know.
0: Okay.
1: So it's very important.
0: You know, I was going to ask you, I know you play some harmonica. Is there a way you could give us a little of a mouth harp?
1: I can tell you.
0: With or without the guitar, whatever suits you.
1: My, actually, I learned from my dad and Slim Harpo them, and they play backwards. So this is not the right way to play the harmonica. Here's the low end over here.
0: No kidding.
1: It's supposed to be played like this.
0: Right, yeah.
1: No, we don't play like that. You got to go this way.
0: You give up the trade secret.

0: Oh, all right.
1: Yeah.
0: Uh-oh.
1: Mississippi saxophone.
0: Hey, had him going, man.
1: Yeah, yeah, yeah.
0: What should we go out on this grand conversation, chin music and live music? What would you like to leave these good folks with?
2: Well, I just want to say that I appreciate everybody coming out, number one, and pass the word on and share the blues and the love that we have for it, because this is our roots here. This is our traditional music for everybody. We all feel it together. And it's just so wonderful to see folks come out and support it, because that's what's going to keep it alive. And we need that.
0: All right.
2: Okay. Thank you.
0: Do you want to get my turn to go out on?
2: Huh?
0: You want to get my turn to go out on?
2: Oh, yeah, yeah, yeah.
0: Okay.
2: Sarita, you want to do another song with me?
0: There you go.
2: I like to do a song my dad did, wrote, so. You know it?
3: What is it?
2: Old Friends?
3: Sure.
2: Oh, yeah. And two. An old friend.

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2: The Trump administration continues its campaign to cast doubt on the election process by threatening top state election officials with criminal prosecution over alleged non-citizen voting. 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
7: Live from NPR News in Washington, I'm Dave Mattingly. Oil prices have moved higher once again after the latest round of U.S. airstrikes against Iran. U.S. Central Command says American forces attacked about 140 Iranian targets on Saturday and dozens more yesterday in response to more Iranian strikes on commercial shipping in the Strait of Hormuz. The U.S. attacks targeted Iran's air defense systems, coastal radar sites, missile and drone capabilities, as well as small boats. Central Command says Navy ships, American fighter aircraft, and one-way attack sea drones were used in the strikes. The U.S. says this was the first time such drones were launched by American forces. A preliminary report from a medical examiner says a tear in the aorta appears to be what killed Republican Senator Lindsey Graham of South Carolina. He died over the weekend at the age of 71, hours after he returned from a trip to Ukraine.

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2: Thanks for having me.
3: A popular bar in Bangkok caught fire Sunday night, killing at least 27 people. Several more are in critical condition. Michael Sullivan reports from Thailand.
4: Cell phone video captured shortly after the fire began, late Sunday night, shows a bright yellow furnace of flame forcing its way out the front door of the Rongbeer Nalat Prao pub. Several onlookers urged panicked customers fleeing the building to shed their burning clothing as they stumbled out. The pub is in Bangkok's popular Chatuchak district. Thailand's Prime Minister Anutin Chanwitakun told reporters at the scene that the cause of the fire is still under investigation. What we know, he says, is that one of the musicians saw a fuse box smoking, then the lights went out, and there was an explosion and smoke everywhere, and people started running to the back. Anutin said the fire exits at the back may have been difficult to see in the smoke, which may help explain why so many of the victims ended up in the bathrooms near the back trying to escape the flames. Video from the scene shows the gray, charred wreckage of tables and chairs, with bodies of the victims neatly bagged and numbered outside. Bangkok's governor said many of the victims have yet to be identified. He added that authorities will also be looking at whether the fire exits at the pub may have been obstructed. For NPR News, I'm Michael Sullivan in Chiang Rai.
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6: The Trump administration continues its campaign to cast doubt on the election process by threatening top state election officials with criminal prosecution over alleged non-citizen voting. What does that mean for the midterms? 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
7: Live from NPR News in Washington, I'm Dave Mattingly. Oil prices are higher today following the latest U.S. attacks against Iran. U.S. Central Command says American forces hit about 140 Iranian targets on Saturday and dozens more yesterday. They included coastal radar sites, missile and drone capabilities, and small boats. It followed more Iranian attacks on commercial shipping in the Strait of Hormuz. NPR's Hadil Alshalchi reports on market reaction.
8: The price of the benchmark global oil jumped more than 4% after markets opened. That brought the barrel to $79, a 9% spike from its price before the U.S.-Israeli war with Iran started in February. Roughly 20% of the world's oil supply passed through the key international waterway. Kepler, a data and analytics company that tracks global commodity and shipping markets, said that crossings through the Strait of Hormuz dropped to 22 ships last week, an almost 85% drop from the pre-war traffic. The status of the ceasefire talks is unknown. They were supposed to continue after the funeral of Ayatollah Ali Khamenei, which ended last week. Hadil Alshalchi, NPR News, Istanbul.
7: A tear in the aorta appears to be what killed Republican Senator Lindsey Graham. That's according to a preliminary report from a medical examiner. Graham died over the weekend at the age of 71. This is NPR News from Washington.
9: Live from WABE News in Atlanta, good morning to you. I'm Lisa Raham. The Center for Heart

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2: 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Journalist Gary Baum received an email informing him that a private AI tribunal would attempt to, quote, adjudicate a determination of truth about one of his articles. 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
3: Journalists like myself are used to blowback, but this was something different. It was sort of Kafkaesque.
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3: Live from NPR News in Washington, I'm Dave Mattingly. A medical examiner says it appears a tear in the aorta is what killed Republican Senator Lindsey Graham. He died over the weekend at the age of 71, hours after returning from a trip to Ukraine. Graham represented South Carolina in Congress for more than 30 years, first in the House and then the Senate. He'd also served in the U.S. Air Force, the Reserves, and the Air National Guard. Graham had been seeking a fifth term in November. NPR's Eric McDaniel says the political focus now shifts to South Carolina's governor, Henry McMaster.
4: South Carolina's Republican governor will appoint someone to serve for the remainder of this year. In early August, a special Republican primary election will be held to decide on a Republican general election candidate for November, and the winner will go on to face Democrat Annie Andrews in the general election come November. They'll be sworn in January.
3: Republican Senator Mitch McConnell of Kentucky says he's continuing physical therapy after a fall and a subsequent bout with pneumonia. The 84-year-old former Senate Majority Leader issued a statement over the weekend, nearly a month after he was first hospitalized. Oil prices are higher today following the latest U.S. attacks against Iran. U.S. Central Command says American forces hit about 140 Iranian targets on Saturday and dozens more yesterday. This is NPR News from Washington.
5: Live from WABE News in Atlanta. Good morning. I'm Lisa Raham. Our time 7:31. Georgia voters will likely only have Democratic and Republican candidates to choose from this November after the Libertarian Party didn't collect enough signatures to get their candidates on the ballot. WABE's Raul Bally reports on what that means for the upcoming general election.
6: A Libertarian candidate could still qualify as a write-in along with any other independent who wants to run. Even if they do, those names won't appear on the ballot. Acting Libertarian Party of Georgia Chair Brian Allen says he hasn't heard from any Republican or Democratic candidates for Georgia governor and U.S. Senate, but...
7: You know, I'm always open for a discussion with anybody.
6: He says they won't endorse anyone other than their own.
7: We can highlight when candidates say something that is good or when they say something that is bad, according to our principles. So we can do that.
6: So that leaves the question, where to next for Libertarian voters? Former Democratic State Labor Commissioner and DeKalb CEO Michael Thurman believes they could have an even greater influence.
8: Those votes now become more important because you're going to have a very tight race, 2 to 4 percentage points? Those 2 to 4 percentage points will have a significant share of Libertarian voters within that. So they'll become even more important as we move towards November.
6: And there's likely more Libertarians on both sides of the aisle than people realize, says former Republican Congressman Drew Ferguson.
9: I think that those are the ones that are really going to be most concerned about the individual freedom and liberty and what that looks like. Republican may have a view of that, Democrat may have a view of that, but I think that they exist on both sides of the aisle. And Libertarian vote, that may actually be that new

0: Good morning. I'm Anna Pissarro at the BBC. British regulators have approved human trials of a new Ebola vaccine to tackle the outbreak in the Democratic Republic of Congo. It's one of four being developed against the Bundibugyo species. The BBC's Fergus Walsh.
1: The scientists here in Oxford know every day counts. They've been working flat out to create a vaccine against Ebola, and they've done it in less than 2 months. The Serum Institute of India has manufactured more than 600,000 doses of the Oxford Ebola vaccine in just 2 weeks, ready for potential future use.
0: A Sudanese court has sentenced the leader of the paramilitary Rapid Support Forces and 15 other senior commanders to death. They were convicted in absentia of committing atrocities, including genocide in Darfur. President Zelensky is in Paris to discuss security support with allies once Russia's war is over. It comes after President Trump promised to allow Ukraine to manufacture Patriot interceptor missiles. James Waterhouse.
2: What has proved elusive for the so-called coalition of the willing is the securing of a concrete US military commitment that it would step in case their forces aren't able to enforce a ceasefire and found themselves in direct confrontation with Russian troops. These long-term commitments from Ukraine's allies are sizable, but will remain hypothetical until a ceasefire is finally agreed.
0: I'm Anna Pissarro at the BBC in London.
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4: Since FIFA came to town, MARTA trains have been flooded with at least 200,000 riders heading to Atlanta Stadium on match days. That's according to MARTA's police chief, Scott Crayer, who also says there have been no major incidents of crime reported since the World Cup got underway. He considers that very good news in wake of a federal investigation into a string of violent incidents on MARTA trains.
5: Yeah, if you go back and look at the murder of the grandmother, that was a senseless act of a very severely mental issued person that all happened within a 20-second time period. While it's horrific and our hearts and thoughts are certainly with the family, if you look back at the last 5 years, the officers here at MARTA PD have reduced part one crimes by almost 50%. So they are really working extremely hard every day, not just for World Cup, but for our everyday riders to make it a safe and enjoyable ride on our system.
4: Will there ever be a day when we see officers ride on the individual trains?
5: There is. We have made a commitment. I say we, the MARTA board, the MARTA interim CEO, Jonathan Hunt, and myself have made a commitment that starting when the new trains roll into service. And if you're familiar with the new train yet, it is an open gangway. Mm-hmm. So you can get on a new train and walk from one end to the other while it's traveling. Whereas the old trains that are 50 years old, you can't do that. You have to get off one car and get on another car. So an officer can ride the old train and never be seen by a passenger until they get off. Whereas moving forward, we've committed to putting an officer on every one of these new trains as they progress to be implemented. I think we've got about seven or eight that are awaiting final approval to go into service. And then as we move forward, each new train will have an officer on those trains.
4: What has been the biggest, if there has been one, the biggest operational challenge during the World Cup? Has it been overcoming of the stigma that there's a lot of crime that takes place on MARTA trains?
5: You know, really, I think if you talk to the public and you talk to the visitors of the city, they've had a really great experience on MARTA. It's been crowded. It's been busy. Like I said, 200,000 riders on match day the other day. And then we're averaging, you know, over 100,000 a day just in normal travel. These last couple of months. So I think the biggest challenge for us here at the PD is to make sure that our level of service continues after World Cup. And we're working really hard right now to make sure that that happens. So I'm while I'm excited the World Cup is here, I'm ready to move forward to ensure the public that after World Cup leaves and all the fanfare is over, that we're continuing to press hard on the crime here in the transit agency.
4: I was going to say, with 1 week left, does MARTA need to make any future investments to better prepare for future global events like FIFA? And you've identified what needs to be done?
5: Well, the interim CEO, Mr. Hunt, and I have made a commitment, and the board is supporting us, that we need to hire more police officers. We've increased our numbers. Last year, we had around 230 positions filled, and right now we're at 275. And our goal is to go well beyond 300. So we've got several officers that are in some form of training right now that will be released this year to increase those numbers. And we're going to continue to hire good quality police officers and hope to our goal is to reach that 400 level mark, which is where we were back in 2018 and 2019. You know, we had the challenges with COVID in 2020 where nobody wanted to be a police officer in public. We had civil unrest around the country after the George Floyd incident. And then it was just you couldn't hire. Not just MARTA, but most police departments around the country were struggling to fill positions. So we're on the upswing on that, and we're looking forward to hiring more good quality officers. And that's what our goal is going to be after World Cup moving into next year.
4: Lastly, what lessons from the World Cup, what lessons were learned?
5: Well, I think one of the biggest things is the language barrier and the wayfinding was a huge asset for MARTA. We really worked hard internally to make sure there was lots of signage, very easy to read, easy to follow. And so our new customers that were coming from around the world could navigate the system without too much trouble. And I think that really benefited how they were easily transversing from point A to point B and getting to and from the games. We've had nothing but fantastic comments from people around the world on that case.
4: You've been listening to MARTA Police Chief Scott Crayer on managing crime and an onslaught of writers during the World Cup, which ends here in Atlanta this week.
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7: From Marketplace in Los Angeles, I'm Nova Safo in for Kimberly Adams. Newly appointed Federal Reserve Chairman Kevin Warsh is set to testify in Congress this week for the first time since taking on his new role. His appearance comes as policymakers are split about the direction of interest rates amid persistent inflation. For more, I'm joined by Julia Coronado, founder and president of Macro Policy Perspectives. Good morning.
9: Good morning.
7: So Federal Reserve Chair Kevin Warsh testifies before Congress tomorrow and Wednesday. This is routine for Fed chairs, but, you know, they try not to say anything or make any news. But what will you be hearing, listening for, and potentially looking for from Kevin Warsh?
9: Well, certainly any clues about where policy is heading in the second half of the year. They released the report to Congress on Friday, and they noted that inflation is elevated and that the labor market is steady and the economy is doing okay. And all of that suggests that they may need to lean in the direction of higher interest rates in order to bring inflation down. And that is certainly what we're going to be having our ears to the ground for.
7: On the inflation front, the consumer price index on Tuesday, aside from the main headline number, what are you going to be most paying attention to among the underlying numbers?
9: Yeah, we're going to be really looking at the details of core inflation, that is inflation excluding food and energy, which has been quite persistent. AI is driving up prices on software. and other consumer electronics. We've had tariff pass through into other consumer goods prices. So we're looking for whether those impulses are getting stronger or starting to fade. Really, that those details are you know, going to give us the signal of where we're heading next.
7: Julia Coronado is founder and president of Macro Policy Perspectives and a professor at the University of Texas, Austin. Thank you very much.
9: My pleasure.
7: Let's do the numbers. In pre-market trading on Wall Street, S&P futures are up about 0.3%. I'm sorry, down about 0.3%. NASDAQ futures are down 0.8%. And Dow futures are essentially flat. The 10-year treasury yield is up 4.58%. It's a different story over in the oil markets. Prices are up after more tit-for-tat strikes between the U.S. and Iran. Global benchmark Brent crude is up 3.5%. The U.S. benchmark West Texas Intermediate is also up about 3.5% at nearly $74 per barrel.
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7: The Social Security Trust Fund is set to run out of money by 2032, according to the program's latest annual report. There are a number of proposals to fix this, including raising taxes and requiring high earners to contribute more. Labor economist Catherine Ann Edwards wrote about another solution in a Bloomberg Opinion article, and she joins me now to share her ideas. Good morning.
10: Good morning.
11: How does it help solve the Social Security, you know, shortfall if you start taxing the companies, which is the idea you're presenting here?
10: Yeah, because an economist, which I am, would tell you, you know, if you move the tax burden over to the employer side, where now the people who use independent contractors have to pay their half, they'll just take that immediately out of what they compensate independent contractors with. So it's really, you know, you're changing the letter of the law, but not the incidence of the actual tax. The problem is, I think, twofold. One is that if you are self-employed, you lower your total tax bill by lowering your taxable earnings. You do things like claim expenses. And there's lots of evidence that this is exactly what self-employed people do. They try to make their income look as small as possible for tax purposes so they don't have to pay as much in taxes. Well, that means that Social Security isn't getting tax contributions in real time. But down the road, this means that people who are self-employed end up having lower Social Security benefits in retirement, probably lower than they were expecting, given the amount of money they earn. I think the way that I see it, too, is just Social Security is a really fair program. It's one of the reasons why it's the most popular program in the United States, and Americans feel so strongly about it because it's fair. You work, you pay into Social Security. You employ, you pay into Social Security. Since the last time we reformed the program, this you employ but don't pay into Social Security category has gotten really large. And it's not, I think, that hard for the program to take into account.
11: Would the incentives for employers change in ways that we can see coming if you are now taxing them for basically having gig workers is the idea, right?
10: Well, it certainly makes an independent contractor not as cheap as they were before. And hopefully by neutralizing that financial incentive, you have more people hired as workers as opposed to employers. And remember, the Department of Labor in the U.S., as well as many states, have tried to clarify in their labor regulations who is a worker versus who is an independent contractor, because you know the U.S. believes that if you were employed by someone, you are deserved certain protections, things like the minimum wage, overtime, child labor. We built this into our economy, and we don't want people to get around it by claiming that they don't have workers anymore. I should clarify if people are confused that the people who would be hit hardest by this tax would be Uber, DoorDash, TaskRabbit, these really large gig employers who have 500,000 partners whose Social Security's taxes they don't pay.
11: How much of the Social Security funding gap would this idea close?
10: We have no idea. You know, Social Security, since 1985, has been publishing annually the warning that the trust fund will not last for forever. We've known this for 41 years now. And we have another five. I think because of living through a half century of being told every year that the trust fund won't last forever, we tend to view every policy as it relates to Social Security to the shortfall. This policy yes, it would probably raise revenue, but it's really about making Social Security purpose fit for the 21st century.
11: Catherine Ann Edwards is a labor economist and host of the Optimist Economy podcast. Thank you very much.
10: Thanks for having me.
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4: Live from NPR News in Washington, I'm Dave Mattingly. Oil prices are higher today following the latest U.S. airstrikes against Iran. U.S. Central Command says American forces hit about 140 Iranian targets on Saturday and dozens more yesterday. They included Iran's air defense systems, coastal radar sites, and small boats. This follows more Iranian strikes on commercial ships in the Strait of Hormuz. Ray Takei is a senior fellow for Middle East Studies at the Council on Foreign Relations. He was also a senior advisor on Iran at the State Department during the Obama administration. He says U.S. airstrikes are having little effect on Iran's ability to disrupt commercial shipping in the Strait.
5: The Iranians have proven that they could essentially intercede with maritime traffic through the use of rudimentary technologies such as speedboats and drones and so forth. And those particular instruments of pressure are not really susceptible to bombing. You can bomb radar installations and so forth, but that doesn't affect the ability to use those munitions for stopping commercial traffic. And this is a problem that the United States is having.
4: He was speaking to NPR's Morning Edition. Ukraine's President Volodymyr Zelensky is in Paris today for meetings with two dozen European leaders seeking to compel Russia to negotiate an end to the war. The Kremlin is downplaying expectations. This is NPR News.
6: Live from the WABE newsroom in Atlanta. Good morning to you. I'm Lisa Raham. The Atlanta-based Centers for Disease Control and Prevention could soon have a new permanent director. President Donald Trump's nominee is scheduled for a confirmation hearing before a Senate committee later in the week. WABE's Jess Mador reports for us.
7: Trump's pick to head the CDC is preventive medicine doctor Erica Schwartz, who was previously U.S. Deputy Surgeon General, including during the COVID-19 pandemic. Her nomination follows more than a year of Trump firings at the agency, among them previous director Susan Menarez, after she resisted demands that she pre-approve childhood vaccine schedule changes from HHS Secretary Robert F. Kennedy Jr. The CDC has since been led by a number of acting directors. They include NIH Director Jay Bhattacharya, who's doing both jobs. Schwartz is expected to appear before the U.S. Senate Health, Education, Labor, and Pensions Committee July 15th. Jess Mador, WABE News.
6: Atlanta's last 2026 World Cup match is this week. England will face Argentina on Wednesday. WABE's Molly Samuel has more.
8: Atlanta's hosted seven games since mid-June. This will be the eighth and final match in Mercedes-Benz Stadium, also known as the Atlanta Stadium, during the World Cup. It's a semifinal, and it's a return to Atlanta for both teams. They both had matches here earlier, and both are coming off overtime wins in the quarterfinals. The match is set for 3 p.m., so be ready for crowds and traffic downtown. The winner will meet either France or Spain for the World Cup final on Sunday. Molly Samuel, WABE News.
6: 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So to come later this hour, all the day's business news and the Marketplace Morning Report. That is ahead at 8:51, right here on WABE. Overcast skies and 74 degrees in the metro Atlanta area. National Weather Service says showers and thunderstorms very likely today. That's in the afternoon. Tonight, 90% chance of rain. High today, 84. Tonight's lows in the 70s.

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1: And this is Morning Edition on WABE. Good morning, I'm your host, Lisa Ram. Our time, 9:19. Later today, states could lose a portion of anti-terrorism funding if they don't comply with the Trump administration's election charges, changes. What this could mean for the midterms, we'll hear more about that today at 10 on 1A.
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1: A lot of road work causing delays. I-285 northbound between Cascade and MLK Jr. Drive. Two lanes affected there. And in Sandy Springs, a crash reported. I-285 eastbound at Roswell Road.

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2: Live from NPR News in Washington, I'm Dave Mattingly. South Carolina's governor is expected to appoint someone to fill the remainder of Senator Lindsey Graham's term on Capitol Hill ahead of a Republican primary in August. Graham died over the weekend at the age of 71 from what a medical examiner says was a tear in the aorta. Graham died hours after returning from a trip to Ukraine. He spent more than 30 years in Congress, first in the House and then the Senate. Graham had also served in the U.S. Air Force, the Air National Guard, and the Reserves. He had been seeking a fifth term in the Senate in November. Former Republican Senator Jeff Flake of Arizona served on the Senate Judiciary Committee with Graham. Though Graham became a strong supporter of President Trump, Flake says Graham had a record of bipartisanship on many issues, including the appointment of judges and the confirmation of Supreme Court nominees.
3: He had voted for President Obama's nominees to the court and for ambassadorships, for cabinet positions, and he was very bipartisan in that way.
2: He was speaking to NPR's Weekend All Things Considered. Republican Senator Mitch McConnell of Kentucky says a fall and a subsequent bout with pneumonia are what have kept him in the hospital and a rehab center for nearly a month. The former Senate Majority Leader issued a statement over the weekend. This is NPR News from Washington.
4: Live from the WABE Newsroom in Atlanta. Good morning. I'm Lisa Raham. Our time, 9:31. The Center for Hard-to-Recycle Materials is moving after over a decade in its original location in Southeast Atlanta. WABE's Marissa Mecki reports for us.
5: In a small lot off of a new section of the Beltline, a blue machine crunches cardboard.
6: This is where the baler, and we bale cardboard, plastics, and clothing. All those kind of things get baled so that they can go straight to the processor.
5: Peggy Whitlow Ratcliffe is the founder of Live Thrive, the organization that runs the two Metro Atlanta Centers for Hard-to-Recycle Materials. They can handle anything from paint to styrofoam to electronics. Whitlow Ratcliffe's office is a white, double-wide trailer next to the baling machine at the original Charm location. It's been here 11 years.
6: It exceeded all expectations of how long we could be somewhere.
5: She says her organization landed here through a partnership with the city of Atlanta. The property is an old Department of Public Works lot. And 2 years ago, they opened a second location in DeKalb County. But with their growth and changes in local development, she says it's time for Charm Atlanta to move. Their lease is up at the end of the year. And then Whitlow Ratcliffe says they'll be moving to the west side, off Donald Lee Hollowell Parkway near 285. Live Thrive will still have all the same equipment, plus more space.
6: We do plan on building an education center, which is the most exciting part for me. Instead of a double-wide trailer, we will have an actual... Every girl's dream is a double-wide trailer. But an actual brick-and-mortar that can be used for community.
5: Whitlow Ratcliffe says during the move, Live Thrive will open a drop-off center so there's no disruption in service while all the machines are getting moved. And in 2028, she says they hope to have that education center and office open. Marissa Mecki, WABE News.
4: Georgia politicians are sharing remembrances following the death of South Carolina Republican Senator Lindsey Graham. Governor Brian Kemp wrote Graham was a patriot, an impactful public servant, and a friend. His love of this nation, unyielding belief in its possibilities, and defense of its values made him a true force to be reckoned with in Washington.
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0: From WABE in Atlanta, this is Closer Look. I'm Rose Scott. Coming up on today's program, there's been a decline in theological schools due to enrollment drops, financial crises, and there have been some closures. Well, here in Atlanta, the Gammon Theological Seminary is cited as one of the nation's most prominent black schools of theology, and it's received its accreditation from the Southern Association of Colleges and Schools, which school officials call this, quote, a major win for the theological institution. In just a moment, a conversation with the Reverend Dr. Candace Lewis, the first woman elected president and CEO in the seminary's 143-year history. And then later in the program, Atlanta's Policing Alternatives and Diversion Initiative, which we all call PAD, recently launched an awareness campaign about their supportive services during the World Cup. So we'll hear what care coordinators are seeing while they've been dispatched around the city, as well as recent trends for services. Now, all that's just ahead, but first, a quick check of this news. Georgia politicians are sharing remembrances following the death of South Carolina Republican Senator Lindsey Graham over the weekend. Governor Brian Kemp wrote, quote, Graham was a patriot, an impactful public servant, and a friend. His love of this nation, unyielding belief in its possibilities, and defense of its values made him a true force to be reckoned with in Washington, close quote. Senator John Ossoff wrote, quote, Senator Graham dedicated his life to the United States, from his service in the U.S. Air Force to his representation of the state of South Carolina in the U.S. House and Senate, close quote. And then Senator Raphael Warnock shared, quote, I am deeply saddened by the passing of my colleague, Senator Lindsey Graham. He was a man of great faith who served the people of South Carolina with passion and tenacity, close quote. In other news, U.S. Immigration and Customs Enforcement continues to use airports in Columbus, Georgia, for deportation flights. WABE's Emily Wu Pearson looks at the numbers.
1: From January to May this year, ICE operated 71 flights out of the Southwest Georgia City's airport or out of the airfield at nearby Fort Benning. Nationwide, ICE ran 891 flights in that same time period. That's according to numbers compiled by the nonpartisan nonprofit Human Rights First, looking at publicly available flight data. These flights include deportation flights and flights that move an immigrant from one detention facility to another. In all of 2025, ICE ran 149 flights out of both Columbus area airports. In 2025, ICE also ran 18 flights out of Hartsfield-Jackson Atlanta International Airport, but has not operated out of Atlanta's airport so far this year. Emily Wu Pearson, WABE News.
0: The Atlanta-based Centers for Disease Control and Prevention could soon have a new permanent director. President Donald Trump's nominee is scheduled for a confirmation hearing before a Senate committee later this week, as we hear more from WABE's health reporter, Jess Mador.
2: Trump's pick to head the CDC is preventive medicine doctor Erica Schwartz, who was previously U.S. Deputy Surgeon General, including during the COVID-19 pandemic. Her nomination follows more than a year of Trump firings at the agency, among them previous director Susan Menarez, after she resisted demands that she pre-approve childhood vaccine schedule changes from HHS Secretary Robert F. Kennedy Jr. The CDC has since been led by a number of acting directors. They include NIH Director Jay Bhattacharya, who's doing both jobs. Schwartz is expected to appear before the U.S. Senate Health, Education, Labor, and Pensions Committee July 15th. Jess Mador, WABE News.
0: Georgia voters will likely only have Democratic and Republican candidates to choose from this November after the Libertarian Party didn't collect enough signatures to get their candidates on the ballot. WABE's Raul Ball reports on what that means for the upcoming general election.
3: A Libertarian candidate could still qualify as a write-in, along with any other independent who wants to run. Even if they do, those names won't appear on the ballot. Acting Libertarian Party of Georgia Chair Brian Allen says he hasn't heard from any Republican or Democratic candidates for Georgia governor and U.S. Senate, but...
4: You know, I'm always open for a discussion with anybody.
3: He says they won't endorse anyone other than their own.
4: We can highlight when candidates say something that is good or when they say something that is bad, according to our principles. So we can do that.
3: So that leaves the question, where to next for Libertarian voters? Former Democratic State Labor Commissioner and DeKalb CEO Michael Thurman believes they could have an even greater influence.
5: Those votes now become more important because you're going to have a very tight race, 2 to 4 percentage points. Those 2 to 4 percentage points will have a significant share of Libertarian voters within that. So they'll become even more important as we move towards November.
3: And there's likely more libertarians on both sides of the aisle than people realize, says former Republican Congressman Drew Ferguson.
6: I think that those are the ones that are really going to be most concerned about the individual freedom and liberty and what that looks like. Republican may have a view of that, Democrat may have a view of that, but I think that they exist on both sides of the aisle. And libertarian vote, that may actually be that new independent vote.
3: With fewer candidates on the ballot, it will likely be easier for Democratic or Republican candidates to reach 50% of the vote, so there likely won't be runoffs in December. Raul Bally, WABE News.
7: A judge has set a plea and sentencing hearing for later this month for a teenager accused of killing four people in the 2024 shooting at Appalachia High School. Colt Gray had pleaded not guilty to charges, including murder. The judge scheduled a non-negotiated plea and sentencing hearing for July 24th. Now, this means the state and defense have not agreed on a sentence, leaving it up to the judge. Gray's father was convicted on multiple charges after prosecutors said he gave his son the rifle used in the shooting. The attack left two students and two teachers dead, with several others wounded. The Center for Hard to Recycle Materials is moving after a decade in its original location in Southeast Atlanta. WABE's Marissa Reckey has that story.
8: In a small lot off of a new section of the Beltline, a blue machine crunches cardboard.
9: This is where the baler, and we bale cardboard, plastics, and clothing. All those kind of things get baled so that they can go straight to the processor.
8: Peggy Whitlow Ratcliffe is the founder of Live Thrive, the organization that runs the two Metro Atlanta Centers for Hard to Recycle Materials. They can handle anything from paint to styrofoam to electronics. Whitlow Ratcliffe's office is a white, double-wide trailer next to the baling machine at the original Charm location. It's been here 11 years.
9: It exceeded all expectations of how long we could be somewhere.
8: She says her organization landed here through a partnership with the city of Atlanta. The property is an old Department of Public Works lot, and 2 years ago, they opened a second location in DeKalb County. But with their growth and changes in local development, she says it's time for Charm Atlanta to move. Their lease is up at the end of the year, and then Whitlow Ratcliffe says they'll be moving to the west side, off Donald Lee Hollowell Parkway near 285. Live Thrive will still have all the same equipment, plus more space.
9: We do plan on building an education center, which is the most exciting part for me. Instead of a double-wide trailer, we will have an actual, every girl's dream is a double-wide trailer. But an actual brick and mortar that can be used for community.
8: Whitlow Ratcliffe says during the move, Live Thrive will open a drop-off center so there's no disruption in service while all the machines are getting moved. And in 2028, she says they hope to have that education center and office open. Marissa Mecki, WABE News.
7: Atlanta's American Red Cross is declaring an emergency blood shortage, as officials say their supply fell nearly 25% in June, and this, quote, steep decline has created a gap between supply and patient needs. Now, Red Cross officials say that hospitals typically see a higher demand for blood and life-saving medical care in the summer months, known as trauma season. In a press release, officials wrote the seasonal loss of school blood drives is one factor driving the decline. Now, you can book an appointment by using the Blood Donor app or by visiting redcrossblood.org. That's redcrossblood.org. Officials say all who come through the end of this month will receive free Atlanta movie tickets. And finally, Atlanta's last 2026 World Cup matches this week. England will face Argentina on Wednesday, as we hear from WABE's Molly Samuel.
10: Atlanta's hosted seven games since mid-June. This will be the eighth and final match in Mercedes-Benz Stadium, also known as the Atlanta Stadium, during the World Cup. It's a semifinal, and it's a return to Atlanta for both teams. They both had matches here earlier, and both are coming off overtime wins in the quarterfinals. The match is set for 3 p.m., so be ready for crowds and traffic downtown. The winner will meet either France or Spain for the World Cup final on Sunday. Molly Samuel, WABE News.
7: I'm going for Spain. Send me your emails. It went by so quickly. This is Closer Look. We're back in a moment.

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0: And Closer Look continues from WABE in Atlanta. I'm Rose Scott. There have been many reports that there's been a decline in the theological schools. Now, they say this is due to enrollment drops, financial crisis, and there have been some closures. Here in Atlanta, the Gammon Theological Seminary, one of the nation's most prominent black schools of theology, has cited, has received its accreditation from the Southern Association of College and Schools Commission on Colleges. Now, officials say this is, quote, a major win for the theological institution. There's something else that's unique. The Reverend Dr. Candace Lloyd is the first woman elected president and CEO in the seminary's 143-year history. So she joins me now. She shares her vision for the seminary and offers perspective on the current state and mission of theological schools. Reverend, thank you so much for taking time. I appreciate it. Dr. Lewis?
1: Thank you. I'm glad to be here with you today, Rose.
0: You know, something that we've been asking all the guests, pretty much all the guests, because it's a milestone for America as we reflect on 250 years. And I'm curious how you see how the role of faith institutions have played in I guess, the development in of this nation thus far, the wins and maybe the still ongoing challenges through your lens.
1: Yeah, absolutely. So I do believe that faith institutions, whether they be church or not-for-profit organizations, sororities, fraternities, are and have been important to the development of this nation. But as I think about faith in particular, I'm also aware that how in recent years I've seen faith really co-opted, you know, to push a certain political agenda or a political perspective that seeks to privilege some and harm others. That's been actually troubling. But as an African-American woman of faith, I also know how important faith and works are together, and how they go hand in hand to fight against some of the policies that have been emerging, you know, in the recent years and recent months that have been harmful to some people. And these are the people that really make up this beautiful fabric, you know, of America. So, again, as we celebrate these 250 years, I'm reminded of, you know, the words of lift every voice and sing. It's been tough for some. God of our weary years, God of our silent tears, thou who has brought us thus far on the way, thou who have by your might led us into the light, keep us forever in the path, we pray.
0: I'm curious because I know that most people of the cloth, the faith will have a what they call a summoning or a calling story. Do you have one?
1: Yeah, absolutely. Yeah, I do actually have a call story. Thanks for asking. So my call story came when I was about 22 years old. I had always saw myself going to law school. You know, I grew up in a time where you watch L.A. Law.
0: I remember
1: Susan Day, right?
0: Yeah.
1: And I saw myself wanting to be an attorney. But what was under this idea of wanting to be an attorney, I wanted to use my voice to really just be able to help people and advocate for people. But in the midst of just kind of applying to law school, didn't get accepted to the school I wanted to go to. So I went on this kind of year of searching to see what, you know, what I would do and how I could live out my call. And I had sensed this kind of direction one day where it felt like God was advising me that says, like, hey, Candace, why not use your voice as a voice of faith and as a voice of faith to really help people, you know, defend, you know.
0: Were you surprised at that voice, that calling?
1: I was. Mm-hmm. And some people, you know, in their call stories, they may hear like an audible voice. I felt like God was just kind of speaking to my heart, you know, just to my heart that says, hey, Candace, you know, you can use your voice, you know, as a person of faith and as a preacher in the United Methodist Churches, which is where I was ordained, to be able to help people, you know, follow me, you know, in a much greater way. So instead of just using your skills and gifts, you know, as a lawyer, because I never wanted to kind of get somebody who really was guilty, you know, persuade them to get off when they really should have been convicted. But, you know, as a person of faith, I can encourage people to follow God, which I feel like will help everybody in the long run.
0: You remember your first sermon?
1: Ooh, that's a good question. You know, I don't know if I remember my first sermon, but I remember some more memorable sermons that I've preached.
0: Like what?
1: One of my more memorable sermons was just this sermon that was just kind of inviting people to just kind of I use this kind of baseball illustration, right, where I just talked about, you know, what does it mean to, you know, to kind of recognizing in life you're not always going to win, but you might hit a home run. But sometimes you just have to be satisfied with getting to first base, second base, third base. So anyway, I don't even know if it was a great sermon, but it was memorable to me because it was just this idea of how I just kind of wrestle with just the progress that we have to make and the progress that we're invited to make in life.
0: Why is this accreditation being called a major win for Gammon? For folks who may not be familiar, you've had some challenges in the past, but this is now being called a major win. And how do you see this now and building upon that in your role?
1: So Gammon Theological Seminary was founded back in 1883. Mm-hmm. And for 75 years, Gammon was actually an independently accredited theological institution, one of 13 United Methodist seminaries, but the only historically Black theological seminary. Mm-hmm. So if you think about 1883, you know, 20 years post-emancipation, and, you know, church, religion, faith was a way to not only kind of shape, you know, the Negro church at the time, but mm-hmm. also to really continue to help this newly emancipated African-Americans, sure. Blacks, Negroes at mm-hmm. the time. But faith was also always a way for us to kind of help us continue to grow and to become, you know, the people who we always, who we are to be post-enslavement. So theological education and to be trained theologically, Gammon was the only school that Blacks could actually go to at the time. Mm-hmm. So some of the theological schools in the area now didn't accept their first Black student until the 70s. Mm-hmm. So for 60 plus years, Gammon was the only school that you could go to if you were going to be in the Methodist.
0: You had independent accreditation.
1: We had independent accreditation at that time. Mm. And then in 1958, our president at the time, Dr. Harry V. Richardson, had a vision to create a consortium model of theological education. So at that time, Gammon extended its accreditation to create this consortium mm-hmm. Model, which has served and continues to serve well in the city of Atlanta. But in 2023, after a financial exigency was declared among the consortium schools, Gammon had to decide what it believed about its own future. Could it be independently accredited again, and should it be independently accredited mm-hmm. again? And our board of trustees courageously voted that we could and we should continue in our mission, especially among the 13 schools in the United Methodist tradition.
0: How does that help? I'm curious, and or does it help in terms of strengthening your partnerships, fundraising, and even the long-term, you know, vision and I guess stability, in a sense.
1: Yes. So being independently yeah. accredited again certainly does help us raise money. School partners and donors are looking for schools that are, in some ways, because to be able to kind of become independently accredited again, it after still existing 143 years, we're able to kind of start again, but not start from scratch, right? Mm-hmm. So we have these 140 years of history behind us. We have accomplishments independently and as a part of the consortium, but we also have this opportunity to create a more innovative approach to theological education, a hybrid theological education, mm-hmm. To be able to recruit faculty and staff from across the connection and across the country, actually, because we are a hybrid school. Mm-hmm. It's just created more opportunities for us to be innovative in 2026 that we might not have had if we were a part of a different model.
0: Were there any hesitancy about becoming? Because always when you're the first, people then may attach, there are going to be some challenges, or they say it's a new era. So this is a new era for the seminary. Did you have any hesitancy, or did you sit down and say, okay, this was yourself. Did I really want to do this? I mean, what was that process like?
1: You know, so we took about a year to really discern the path and the best path for us. And we looked at four different models and four different optional ways that the school could exist into the future. And after some discernment and meetings and having some coaches and consultants come in and consult with us, we agreed that that was going to be the best path forward.
0: You call this Gammon 3.0?
1: Yes.
0: This is a historic milestone mm-hmm. for the seminary. I'm curious, because do you think how seminaries educate and even attract students, and has that model changed? Obviously, I think probably some of it has changed since 140 years ago, but how do you see, do you feel like there's a current state where seminaries need to look at their model and maybe change and adjust?
1: Yes, so when I went to seminary, I'm actually a proud Gammon graduate, so I attended Gammon Theological Seminary. I got there in 1992, I graduated in 1996, but at that time, seminaries required you to do in residence mm-hmm. For all three of your years, you had to be in residence. So I packed up everything and moved to the city to attend seminary. But today in 2026, we allow students to, we are able to share what's called a hybrid model. So mm-hmm. students do still have in residence opportunities, but they come 1 week per semester in person, and otherwise they're able to do their classes online. So it creates a lot of flexibility for students, people who have a call and want to answer their call, but they also work full time, they have families, they have other responsibilities. They still prioritize their theological training, they still prioritize coming to classes. They're coming to class so online, as opposed to having to kind of uproot their entire lives to move to the city just for a master's degree program.
0: And so culture shapes a lot. Do you see the role of seminaries have to maybe change in terms of their role because of how culture has changed here?
1: Absolutely. I do think what we do stays consistent. I do think the methodologies and how we go about training students has to continue to adapt to the changing culture. Mm-hmm. I mean, I think COVID, that whole kind of disruption of COVID allowed us to see that we actually could create an online delivery system that was highly effective. I mean, you mm-hmm. had some students who literally ended up never coming in person, that did all of their mm-hmm. coursework online. And so that helped us see that we actually could have an online, effective online delivery system that was able to be adaptive to, again, the changing times that we're navigating.
0: Coming into the segment, and I mentioned that there has been some reports that indicate that there's a decline, whether it could be enrollment or financial crises or just even a shift in how the culture of being a faith leader, how that has changed. What are you reflecting on? What are you seeing, particularly from a younger generation?
1: You know, I do think this, I think the younger generation, number one, I love the fact that they have questions, mm-hmm. right? And theological education, it's different from, let's say, a Bible college. A Bible college is usually a context where you're just being reinforced in what you already believe.
0: Mm-hmm.
1: Theological reflection and theological education is an opportunity for you to wrestle with a lot of your theological questions. Mm-hmm. You know, who is God, and how are we going to live out faith, and how are we going to incorporate, you know, what's happening in the world today in our in how we live out our faith. And so I think theological reflection and a theological degree allows you to wrestle with a lot of different perspectives and find a way to live out your faith faithfully, but recognizing that there are a lot of different perspectives to be considered in living out faith.
0: How much of that is part of going back to that Gamma 3.0 and your own vision for this institution?
1: That's very much so a part of it. We are committed to what we described as an innovative curriculum. We offer, mm-hmm. so we offer innovative curriculum. We are committed to being student focused. Mm-hmm. We are committed to being fiscally responsible. So one of the exciting aspects of Gammon 3.0 is that we're committed to students answering their call without incurring significant debt, right?
0: Mm-hmm.
1: There's a student loan crisis that's happening right now. So we're committed to raising funds so students can answer their call without incurring

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1: Like the way I would say it is, like, I don't believe the God of Christian nationalism. I mean, I just don't, right? And so, the God that I serve is not that same God. No, so is there more than one God? You know, so it can create like this whole big conversation. But I know that the God that I believe cares about everyone. I know that the God that I serve cares about the oppressed, cares about those being harmed, cares about the immigrant, cares about LGBTQIA brothers and sisters. The God that I serve and the God that I believe in cares about those things. And I just have to, I've come to the reality that says, and I serve a different God than a Christian nationalist that would somehow believe that God is calling us to kill and harm people.
2: Have you ever had this conversation with someone of that particular
1: ideology? And with that particular belief system, I have. And at the end of the day, we agreed to disagree. Because we agreed to disagree, and I just realized that I'm just not going to argue with somebody who is only reinforcing their own perspective.
2: If you just join us, I'm in conversation with the Reverend Dr. Candace Lewis. She is the president and CEO of the Gammon Theological Seminary right here in Atlanta. I have another question from a listener who says, how do we engage young people to be part of faith communities when there is so much, and they have this in quotation mark, noise that other people, I think you kind of understand what they're saying. Yeah.
1: Yeah. So I have a younger sister, and she is, you know, of the millennial generation, and just being in conversation with her on a regular basis helps me understand how the existing, let's say, institution of church has to adapt itself to a different audience, right? So if you think about, and because I think one thing that's quite fascinating about church today, you have like five generations that are all, you know, can be all in the same context, whether you're in the kind of physical building, we call it kind of brick and mortar. So whether you go to like a brick and mortar church or whether you're part of an online faith community or however you gather, I do think it's important to recognize that even the digital age just ushers in a time where people can question information that they're being shared with. So I do think it's an opportunity for faith leaders to not only proclaim, but also to be in conversation with people and be able to create spaces where you can really listen. I think some of the more effective contexts that I've seen this in with younger people is this kind of idea that we're going to have a talk back to the text, right? So I may take a text, I may preach a message, but then I'm going to allow time for us to just talk back to it. So if somebody didn't agree with it, they can just say that, you know, and we have this conversation about it, and they feel heard, and a broader understanding can come out of the conversation versus like an older model of proclamation was just, you know, the preacher studies, prepares, says what they're going to say, and there's no conversation about it. So I think in 2026, you have to have conversations.
2: Do you, as part of your strategic plan and your vision, does it also include perhaps expanding the community engagement? You all, you know, where you are all located and being involved in Atlanta's maybe civic and cultural and faith landscape. How do you see the seminary being involved in?
1: So the seminary is currently physically located in the heart of the AU Center, right? So we're right down in the AU Center. But because we are, because we accept students from all across the country, we actually have in the process of hiring a new director of contextual education that will be able to help students connect contextually wherever they reside. So do we have students in Atlanta area? Absolutely we do. And that we're committed to empowering them and to engage in their local community and context. But we also have students that are in New York. We have students that are in Texas. We have students that are in so many other cities, but our director of contextual education is resourcing them so they can engage their local context effectively as well.
2: Let's talk about leadership style. I love asking this question. I've been asking it for almost more than a decade now. Is, you know, what are the characteristics of an effective leader, and how do you see how you would lead now?
1: I think effective leaders are good listeners. I think effective leaders have to be strategic. I think effective leaders have to be rooted in today, but you almost have to be standing on your tiptoes to see what's next on

0: the horizon, right? Mm-hmm. So I think effective leaders are visionary. I think effective leaders have to be able to manage well. I think effective leaders have to not only care about tasks, but you have to really more so care about people, right? Mm-hmm. And so I think those are just some of the qualities of effective leadership. And you have to care about people more than you care about the task.
1: Will you make yourself available for students and faculty and staff as well?
0: I do that all the time. I mean, whether it be via text message, whether it be via email, whether it be through conversation, I'll jump on a Zoom call. I mean, it's just that's just my job. I think at the end of the day, even as a seminary president, at times I feel like I'm still a pastor at heart. Mm-hmm. And I really still have this sense of call to help shepherd people through wherever they are in life to get to wherever they're going. I heard this old saying one time where they said a pastor is somebody who makes you do what you don't want to do so you can become the person you always knew that you were going to become. And so sometimes it's just kind of trying to help the students see like, hey, if you do this, you know, you'll get to this kind of outcome that you want. And just kind of helping them along that journey.
1: If there is conflict or controversy, how do you see yourself? And who do you turn to or what do you turn to? Do you turn to a faith text, the Bible? How do you work through that?
0: I think there are. So, yes, I do. So in the midst of conflict, I certainly do turn to scripture, sacred text. I do think there are other resources that can be helpful and important as well, whether it be, you know, a book, a quote, a conversation, you know, mm-hmm. with a mentor, a conversation, even, you know, sitting quietly, you know, hearing wisdom from, you know, our ancestors. I mean, so there are just so many different ways that I think we can receive wisdom and insight. And so I think it's important to recognize that. But yes, but my primary source is going to scripture.
1: I'm curious, through your lens, what does the future pastor or faith leader maybe look like, let's say in 2050. I know I could say 2030, but let's go with 2050 because that's a whole generation.
0: That's a whole generation. I think that person is, number one, I wonder whether that person, we're trying to prepare that person for 20, that's going to lead faith communities in 2050. Number one, that mm-hmm. The current buildings and institutions that we have built, it's not required. It's not necessary. Mm-hmm. And as a matter of fact, so I don't necessarily see the current model being the model of 2050. Some may have buildings in contexts where that makes sense, but my goodness, people can gather in so many different spaces and places. Mm-hmm. And I feel like the pastor that's going to be effective is going to be in some ways kind of true to who they are and true to their own sense of call and true to the context in which they really do feel called to serve in. So I think those are going to be some of the elements of a highly effective pastor in 2050.
1: And if those individuals are coming out of Gammon, what do you hope those characteristics will be from them that they have hopefully, through your lens, maybe, you know, absorbed or learned mm-hmm. through the seminary?
0: I think they'll be able to exegete the text well, meaning and they'll be able to exegete the text well, and as well as they'll be able to apply it to their local context very, very well. So that means that they'll be able to interpret scripture accurately, factually, biblically, but they'll also be able to interpret scripture relevantly mm-hmm. for the context and the people that they're called to lead and to serve.
1: Should faith leaders endorse politicians?
0: Should faith leaders endorse politicians? I mean, you know, I feel like I'm between two different times, right? So mm-hmm. I was trained at a time where you weren't endorsing political leaders. And I feel like mm-hmm. more recently I've heard that position has changed. I think that faith leaders.
1: And you have some faith leaders who are elected officials. You think of Senator Warnock.
0: Absolutely. Yeah. Absolutely. And in the United Methodist context, Senator Emanuel, House Congressman Emanuel Cleaver. So we've had several United Methodists that have also seen their calling as mm-hmm. serving in politics as well. And so, again, I think whether a clergy person endorses a political candidate or not, I think they should follow their own conviction in that regard.
1: And I'm curious, as we begin to wrap up, in terms of your vision, expanding opportunities for women.
0: Yes.
1: Clergy and scholars.
0: Yes. I think when we're honest about the makeup of the average local church, it's anywhere between 60-75% women that are in the congregation, women that are leading, serving. Women have always been the backbone of the church as a whole, certainly the African-American church. And so absolutely, I think women can and should serve at every level of the church, from the highest level of leadership to every level of the church.
1: And then that 22-year-old Candace Lewis, you got to told her, listen, you know, decades from now, you'll be the Reverend Dr. Candace Lewis, president.
0: I wouldn't have believed you at the time. I probably wouldn't have believed it at the time. So to see where we are today and to see where we've come from, it really is something exciting to behold. So what I would tell a 22-year-old is to just expand your vision, expand your horizons, and just know that you can become so much more than what you might be seeing even right now.
1: And I do want to get this in because I think it's a very good question. Listener says, Rose, can you ask the Reverend Dr. Candace Lewis if there's a scripture or a text that she recommends reading for living in this moment right now in the United States? Good question.
0: Romans 8:28, it says, and we know that all things are going to work together for good for those who love the Lord and those who are called according to God's purposes. So it may not feel good or look good right now, but it is going to work together for good. I believe that's the kind of faith that our ancestors had, and that's the kind of faith that they stood on and stood firm in. And even if we don't see it, we still have to believe it. And I'm going to do my work to make the future better for the next generation.
1: Reverend Dr. Candace Lewis is the president and CEO of the Gammon Theological Seminary. Thank you for coming in and sharing your insight. I enjoyed the conversation.
0: Thank you, Rose, for having me. I enjoyed being in conversation with you as well.

0: WABE and PolicyLink present Season 2 of Reimagining Democracy for a Good Life. Artists, activists, faith leaders, government officials, and more tell the story of Atlanta and what the nation can learn from how democracy is practiced and remade here. Out now.
1: We're gonna take over. On the next episode of When Everything Changed, Lisa Ram sits down with former NFL receiver Muhammad Massaquoi.
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7: And Closer Look continues from WABE in Atlanta. I'm Rose Scott. Hundreds of thousands of visitors have made their way to Atlanta, of course, for the city's World Cup games. And this Wednesday, Atlanta says goodbye to the World Cup after hosting one of the tournament's semifinal matches. Now, between all of this is an increased demand on the city's businesses, public transportation, police, and supportive services. And that includes the Policing Alternatives and Diversion Initiatives, we all call PAD. They've been operating in Atlanta for several years, dispatching care coordinators instead of the police when callers request support for those who might be experiencing a mental health crisis or some signs of extreme poverty and more. Now, this initiative that's been promoting its work with a new campaign tied to the World Cup. It was called Bake PAD, Part of the Game Plan. So joining me now to talk more about this is PAD's Deputy Director, Denise White, along with Muhammad Hafiz, Director of Community Engagement. Welcome to you both.
8: Thank you for having us.
9: Yeah, thank you.
7: I want to begin here. Prior to the World Cup coming, I know you all wanted to make sure that your services did not get lost. So now that we're pretty much almost done with the World Cup, just through your lens, how do you think you all did? You were able to continue and show up for those who needed help?
8: Yeah, thank you for that question. So I just want to first begin by talking about how we got here. And, you know, Atlanta has a history of having increased law enforcement presence with large events like this. Mm-hmm. If we think about the Olympics, you know, the Atlanta City Jail was actually one of the first facilities that was built in preparation for the Olympics. So we knew that there would be an increased police presence. Mm-hmm. So we wanted to make sure that we had a safe place for individuals to come, to rest, to eat, to just relax, and just be away from potentially being arrested for having unmet needs.
7: Sure. And you feel like you all were, you feel like, I mean, I know it's kind of hard now to maybe assess all of this, but with the volume of calls, maybe perhaps, was there a drop? Did you see some consistency? What'd you notice?
8: Well, I can tell you about our services. So, you know, we expanded our hours. Instead of being open Monday through Friday, we wanted to be open 7 days a week and also including holidays. And so our typical day-to-day activities include providing case management to our participants, food. They have the ability to charge their phones. But for the World Cup, we wanted to add more activities to, you know, to increase the joy and normalcy of not only our participants, but for our community members. Because at this point, we wanted to open up our facility for the general public. So we provided yoga classes. We provided mobile showers. We also provided hot meals. I just want to give a shout out to Cook Unity. They're our neighbors, and they provided hot meals during the weekends so our participants and guests could have something nutritious to eat. But I think our, you know, one of, I guess, the greatest parts of our work was having a quiet room. We actually got cots, and we put cots in our quiet room so people can literally sleep. Now, this is the first time we've done this. So in addition to that, we've had film screenings and also watch parties for our soccer matches that happen too.
7: I'm curious, Muhammad, what did you hear from the care coordinators, folks that were going out? What did you hear from them?
9: Yeah, I mean, we heard some amazing stories. You know, we did a lot of outreach when 311 wasn't accessible, particularly, you know, during the weekends. They went out and did outreach. And so one of the things they were able to do was, even one story I have, even is like, we were able to reconnect people to services, people who were once PAD participants, maybe who had, you know, gotten, you know, they kind of moved away from our services. We were able to connect with them, reconnect them to our services. There was actually a gentleman who lived at the end of my street. He just lived on a mattress. I went out and I talked to him and I, you know, was like, hey man, you know, we would love for you to come to our resource center. And, you know, lo and behold, he was like, I know PAD. I'm a participant. And I'm like, wow. And I was like, he's actually right now at our facility right now. And so he was being able to reconnect and get care navigation, which is long-term support.
7: Will these the things that you never had before, will they continue? Because I imagine someone listening says, okay, this is great that y'all had this, but can it continue? And if there is a financial cost to it, because I know y'all, with the budget going back and forth, I've covered this, how do you all plan to support this financially if you can?
8: Yeah, so we want the work to continue. We met as a team last Friday to see what can we keep, you know, as we wind down our expansion, our expanded hours. And so we absolutely want to continue to have a quiet room where people can sleep, because they can't get sleep if they're worried about, you know, being on the street, you know, experiencing homelessness. So we want to make sure that we still have the quiet room. We want to make sure that we're able to have more film screenings like we did before, educational opportunities, yoga as well. Yeah. That was very popular with our participants.
7: If the goal when it comes to really moving the unhoused into a sustainable quality of life, if the goal is also to make sure they have this continuum care model, which I want to be fair, former administrations like Shirley Franklin, they've tried, and partnerships are important. How do you all continue to do that? I mean, do you need more resources? Do you need more partnerships? Or you feel like there's still something missing?
8: Yes, we definitely need more resources, because this is not just a City of Atlanta issue. Mm-hmm. You know, this is statewide. It's nationwide. So we want to expand our work as well. We want to reach more people in other jurisdictions. So we absolutely believe that.
7: What's holding you up then? Or what's that barrier? Is it simply more money so you can implement and put folks throughout the region? Like, what is the whole
8: Yes, that's part of it, okay. too. And just historically, we've only been in the City of Atlanta and Fulton County, some parts of Fulton County. So I think anytime you establish a new relationship, you know, it takes some massaging, you know, so to speak.
7: Y'all have had your battles with city council and different, you know, mayors. Is it getting better, you think, though? Either one of you can answer that. Is it better?
8: Well, I can say this for the city council. Yeah. They have been good partners with us. We've had them come to the office. They did ride-alongs with our community response team. And we also have our public dashboard to the City of Atlanta residents. And so anyone can go to dashboard.atlantapad.org to see our 311 community request data. By council district. So that's been very helpful for the council members to see how our work impacts their district.
7: I know one of the former council, my apologies for interrupting. I know one of the council members, I think it was Michael Junior Bond, had talked about, and it might even be Andrew Boone, I'll be very clear, that they wanted data to reflect the air. Are you in those areas where the need is greater?
9: Yeah, and I can speak to that. You know, I just went to a cluster conversation in Andrea Boone's district. And yes, we are doing the most to make sure that we're in the areas that are greatest needs. And that's what I wanted to do in terms of community engagement. Mm-hmm. I'm consistently having conversations with council members to talk about where are those greatest needs, and so that we can show up to inform the community about our services. Because one of the big things we need to do is make sure that we're educating people about that PAD still is here and what services we offer.
7: And there's a trust factor, too. There's a trust factor for the folks that you all are helping. Mm-hmm. And also, I think, for just the community at large to understand, how do you determine when to call 311 and when to call 911? And you all are constantly trying to make sure you campaign, educate people about perhaps when it's time to call 311 as opposed to 911.
9: Yeah, absolutely. That's exactly some of the work that I do, is that we have a training called Expanded Networks of Care, where we actually, people can sign up online at our website, and they can actually learn when is the best time to call 311.
7: I never knew that. When was that implemented?
9: That was actually implemented last year. We've been having this Expanded Networks of Care.
7: Yeah.
9: Hey, we've been doing a wonderful job.
7: Because if you go on Next Door, which that's a whole nother conversation, Next Door, maybe they need to know.
9: They do. Mm-hmm. And we have had some ads on Nextdoor, and that's one of the things we're doing. We're doing more Meta ads. We're trying to get the word out so that community members understand this work is not just PADS work, but it's the community's work as well. And we want the community to know how to respond to somebody with compassion who might be dealing with mental health distress or, who might be unhoused. And so that Expanded Networks of Care training, we've been able to train so many people across Atlanta just now. I think maybe we're around 600, 700 people who've gone through the training already throughout Atlanta.
7: In terms of your care coordinators, do you have enough? I imagine you probably need more.
8: So for our on-the-ground community response team, we have 14 full-time community responders, mm-hmm. and we have 5 part-time as needed community responders. Mm-hmm. So our hours are from 7 a.m. to midnight for our community response team. And so we are looking to expand,
7: yeah.
8: right? So having 14 community responders for larger municipalities is not sufficient right now.
7: What's a number you think would work if you could?
8: More than 14.
7: Yeah. There has been concerns about with certain ordinances and legislation and as some folks put it, being illegal to be unhoused and being charged. What will it take, you think, if something's not working in from legislation and policy to the partnerships? What needs to happen so that there is an understanding about the quality of life that folks are dealing with when they're unhoused or need other resources so that they don't end up in just the city jail, which is a whole nother set of circumstances? So, and I feel like I've had this conversation so many times, and I know it's not an easy answer.
8: This is a systems issue, right? There are not enough resources in the city of Atlanta, in the state of Georgia, nationwide. There are just not enough resources. There are unfortunately more people experiencing homelessness than there are housing resources for them. Mm-hmm. And that is completely difficult to navigate. Our team, our care navigators, they are able to provide housing assessments mm-hmm. for our participants and other community members just to see, where they are in the housing queue. But that takes time. Mm-hmm. It could take years to get permanent housing.
7: Mm-hmm.
8: So I would say there's just not enough resources right now. So partnerships are really important. Having more housing options, that's the answer,
7: Mohammed, what do you think?
9: No, I think just more community education. I think the community needs to be educated about the resources, the system in which, these things operate. I think one of the challenges is that, a lot of people make assumptions about what happens if somebody gets arrested. What happens if somebody, hey, we can house somebody tomorrow. Even the resources in terms of cooling centers.
7: So they think you just called, 311 and all of a sudden the person is on the way, but you're saying there's a whole lot.
9: Well, somebody is on the way,
7: right.
9: But I think there's no, I like to call it, there's no silver bullet,
7: mm-hmm.
9: right? We need an ecosystem in Atlanta, and I think the ecosystem has to exist of people who, not just PAD, but other systems and other resources that can help, not necessarily solve a problem, but address the needs of the community.
7: Has there been any incidents or concerns that you all feel like have happened during the World Cup that maybe shouldn't have, or folks in the media we weren't aware of? Have you heard of anything that might have been, or thus far, so good? And I know so good is subjective.
8: Well, I can say this, we have opened our doors to the community, and there's an increased need of more resources, more support. Mm-hmm. And so having these expanded hours, we were able to provide that support.
7: I want to be clear, will those hours continue, these expanded hours after the World Cup?
8: Right now, no. Mm-hmm.
7: How troubling is that for you?
8: It's difficult to navigate, but we're still able to do our work in our standard hours of operation.
7: All right. Denise White is PATH's deputy director, joined alongside Muhammad Hafiz, director of community engagement. And again, if folks want to know, get some information about when to call 911 and 311, where do they go?
9: Then go to atlantapath.org and sign up for Expanded Networks of Care.
7: Thank you so much for that. Thank you both for coming in and sharing an update. I really appreciate it.
8: Thank you.
9: Thank you.
7: That's it for this edition of Closer Look. Our producers are LaShawn Hudson and Daniel Reisel. Our supervising producer is Tiffany Griffith. Our engineer is Soria Vanderwerth. Remember, a reminder, let us know your thoughts on today's program. You can always send me an email, community@wabe.org. That's community@wabe.org. 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

0: From WHYY in Philadelphia, this is Fresh Air. I'm Tanya Mosley in Los Angeles. Today, writing team Rashida Jones and Will McCormick. Their new film, The Invite, offers a portrait of a marriage in middle age, told over the course of one dinner party that goes into salacious territory. Jones and McCormick have been mining this territory together for decades, while finding the funny inside the painful.
1: We are never above a laugh. There's nothing that's grave enough for us not to laugh about, because that's how we release, that's how we process our pain. It's like we laugh through death and sickness and sadness.
0: Rashida Jones and I also talk about grief and what she learned about collaboration from her father, Quincy Jones, who made music with everyone from Frank Sinatra to Michael Jackson, and what it was like to document him in the final years of his life. First News.
2: Live from NPR News, I'm Lakshmi Singh. A dozen Democratic state attorneys general are suing to block Paramount from acquiring Warner Brothers Discovery over anti-competitive concerns. A merger would effectively give the Trump-allied Ellison family control over some of the country's largest movie studios, television newsrooms, and other entertainment properties. South Carolina will prepare to hold a special primary election for a new Republican Senate nominee following Senator Lindsey Graham's death over the weekend. Under state law, candidates have a one-week filing period that begins a week from tomorrow. A preliminary medical examiner report said Graham suffered a tear in his aorta. Graham had just returned from another trip to Ukraine. Democratic Senator Richard Blumenthal says he and Graham were pushing for stronger sanctions against Russia over President Vladimir Putin's ongoing war against Ukraine.
3: These sanctions would be pivotal in getting Putin to the peace table. That was his objective, and my hope is that his death, tragic as it is, will provide an impetus to President Trump and my Republican colleagues to pass the Russia sanctions bill.
2: Republican Senator Mitch McConnell has broken weeks of silence about why he was in the hospital. Yesterday, the lawmaker from Kentucky disclosed he had fallen but did not break any bones. He was also being treated for mild pneumonia. The Maine Democratic Party has 2 weeks to select a new candidate to replace Senate nominee Graham Platner. NPR's Tamara Keith reports a process is now set, but voters are still reeling.
4: Independent voter Joseph Barabee had been disengaged from politics for decades, but Platner drew him back in. Now Platner is out after an allegation of rape he denies, and Barabee is mad.
5: I am more upset than I've ever been around a political figure in my whole life. I mean, it's devastating.
4: And he blames the Democratic establishment. State Senate President Maddie Daughtry says she wants to believe Platner's success was about his message and not the man.
6: You can have grief for the moment and also anger, but also opportunity and hope that we can turn this around.
4: Platner's replacement will be selected at a convention on July 25th. Tamara Keith, NPR News, Brunswick, Maine.
2: A court finds President Trump's lawsuit against the Internal Revenue Service sought to use the system to help legitimize a nearly $1.8 billion taxpayer-backed compensation fund for Trump's allies. Today, U.S. District Judge Kathleen Williams recommended attorney sanctions and disciplinary action. In South Korea, former President Yoon Suk-yeol has been sentenced to 2 years in prison over election-related corruption. It is the latest in a string of criminal cases against the ousted leader, who authorities say masterminded an illegal insurrection in 2024. This is NPR News. European countries and Japan have agreed to contribute about $1 billion to a new fund to help rebuild water and health systems in Gaza. More from NPR's Emily Fang.
7: Much of Gaza's buildings are destroyed, and the United Nations says about 70% of Gazans, or about 1.7 million people, are internally displaced, many living in makeshift tents. Rebuilding has been slowed down by ongoing Israeli strikes and because Israel restricts what can go into Gaza, including heavy machinery and construction materials. The UN has requested $2.8 billion to address critical needs only in Gaza.
2: That's NPR's Emily Fang reporting from Tel Aviv. 31 states have reported cases of an intestinal illness that causes diarrhea. NPR's Allison Aubrey reports the Centers for Disease Control and Prevention is investigating. to identify a likely source.
8: Michigan has more than 1,500 cases of cyclospora and 44 reported hospitalizations. The CDC is working to confirm cases and investigate the source. Food safety experts say heating food to 158 degrees is the most effective way to kill cyclospora parasites. And Martin Bugnavage, a food safety expert, formerly with Penn State, says rinsing produce under warm water can help remove pathogens, but cyclospora is challenging.
9: The crops that we're looking at, whether it's basil or it's raspberries, are very gentle handling. And so, you know, it's not an easy thing to get rid of.
8: Symptoms can appear anywhere between 2 days and 2 weeks. Weeks or more after a person was infected. Allison Aubrey, NPR News.
2: It's NPR.
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0: This is Fresh Air. I'm Tanya Mosley, and my guests today are writers and performers Rashida Jones and Will McCormick. They dated for a stint in their 20s. It didn't work out, but what they found instead was one of the longest-running creative partnerships in Hollywood. Their first screenplay together, Celeste and Jesse Forever, from 2012, followed two people who couldn't stay married, but also couldn't imagine life without each other. It's the kind of complicated relationship stories that they've returned to throughout their careers. Their latest screenplay is The Invite, directed by Olivia Wilde, who also stars alongside Seth Rogen, Penelope Cruz, and Edward Norton. The entire film unfolds in a single San Francisco apartment. Two couples gather for dinner, and as the evening unfolds, the stories they've been telling about their relationships and themselves fall apart. It was inspired by the 2020 Spanish film Sentimental, The People Upstairs by Cés Gay. In this scene, the couple who live upstairs, played by Cruz and Norton, have just arrived at their host's apartment, played by Wilde and Rogan.
13: It took you a while to come to the door. And it sounded like you were arguing.
14: No filter.
13: No, I just want to be honest. We were at the door before we rang and we could hear you were fighting.
15: Oh, We were fighting, yeah.
16: Bit of a contentious environment in here, so I understand if that's repellent to you. No hard feelings, you know what I mean? Completely understand, you know?
13: We love a contentious environment. We love it.
15: Okay.
16: Well.
13: Really, it's fine.
16: You hit the jackpot then, my friend.
0: As the evening goes on, awkward small talk turns into an unexpected invitation. Rashida Jones is an actor, writer, producer, and director. She won a Grammy for co-directing the documentary Quincy about her father, Quincy Jones, and recently earned an Emmy nomination for her performance in Black Mirror. Will McCormick is an Academy Award-winning writer, director, and actor. He won the Oscar for the animated short If Anything Happens, I Love You. Will McCormick is with me in our Los Angeles studio, and Rashida Jones joins us from London. Welcome both of you to Fresh Air.
17: Thank you.
18: Thank you so much, Tanya. It's so great to be here with you.
17: All right, let's start with this first scene that I just played, because there is a rule that we all live by, and nobody ever says out loud, if you hear a couple fighting through a door, you pretend you didn't hear it. And this movie actually opens with that rule being broken. Take us inside of the writer's room when you decided that these four will start with that rule being broken.
19: Well, it's kind of the beauty of this match of these two very different duos, where you have a couple that is boiling over by the time their neighbors arrive. Mm-hmm. And then you have this couple who has decided to kind of take the honesty of life and turn it inwards into their own kind of fantasy and excitement. So, you know, it's his theme stated. They're coming in. They're going to perhaps bring a wrecking ball to this already fragile relationship.
17: Right from the start.
19: Yeah, yes. Will.
18: Yeah, I think Hawk sets the tone right from the jump. You know, tonight we're going to sing it like we feel it. And I think that there's something really refreshing about that to Joe as well. Like, it does make him uncomfortable, but I think that it's so unvarnished and it's so raw that it's actually intriguing. And this is a night where people will have to reveal some hard truths, and Edward gets the party started right away.
14: This, as I mentioned earlier, is inspired by this Spanish film that was under a different name. And Will, you actually came up with this idea of The Invite being the title of the movie, and it has double, almost triple meaning.
18: Yeah, it felt like it worked in a lot of ways. It also just felt like classic. It felt sort of iconic, like The Graduate. I just like the sound of it.
14: There's something horror-like about it,
18: right,
14: too.
19: Yeah,
18: right.
19: We talked about that a lot, which I think plays in well now with the kind of tone and the propulsion of the movie.
18: But yeah.
19: And Will is an expert title creator, just to say.
20: It's really the only thing I excel at is titles. But there are several different invites over the course of the evening, and those are fun to peel back, where you think, oh my God, there's another invite. I didn't see that coming.
14: I want to play another clip from this film. And in this scene, they have moved past that explosive entrance, but the evening is still getting started. Hawk, who is played by Edward Norton, and his partner Pina, who is played by Penelope Cruz, they're admiring the apartment. And Hawk is complimenting the decor. He's walking around the living room, and it feels like harmless small talk. And then it turns into something else. We start to see beneath the surface of Angela and Joe's marriage, played by Olivia Wilde and Seth Rogen. Let's listen.
13: You've really got some beautiful pieces.
16: It's all Angela.
21: Well, I know what I like, but yeah. It's actually not all expensive.
16: Some of it is very
21: expensive.
16: Some of
21: it, most of it's not.
16: Some of it is, though.
21: Yeah, not everything.
16: Some of it.
21: But not everything.
13: I guess what I meant to say is you can tell that it's been done with a lot of care, and you have a really great eye.
22: That's true. I can feel it. I feel you put so much love.
21: I did that. Thank you. Yeah, I love it. I do love it. I really care. I do. Thank you for saying that. I
13: see it.
21: I care. I do care a lot. I'm sorry. I'm getting emotional. I don't know why, but I thank you. Thank you for saying that.
22: Yeah, it has.
13: It's got great energy.
22: Cerrado.
16: Wow, look at that.
21: Energy is what I was going for. That's what I wanted.
16: Energy's great. We talked a lot about how to capture energy as though that was a real thing we could do.
14: That was a scene from The Invite written by my guests today, Rashida Jones and Will McCormack. And Seth's character, it's interesting, his responses, his quips. He is a musician whose band had one hit years ago, and he's kind of still carrying this around. And what struck me is that it's such an ordinary kind of disappointment. Their lives actually look really great, you know, and from the outside, but there's this private grief over the person that they thought they'd become.
20: Yeah, and I think Joe is defensive about this conversation about energy because he's uncomfortable because his energy is completely stuck.
14: It's whack.
20: Yeah, his energy is for sure whack, but it's completely stuck, right? He's inert. Yeah. And you know, I think that being an adult is sort of like reconciling who you are with who you want to be. And it's great to have dreams. And sometimes dreams don't come true. But that doesn't mean you can't have another. Mm-hmm. That doesn't mean life goes on, right? Like, you don't always get that dream to come true, but you can pursue another. And he's just stuck. And it just becomes toxic.
19: I love what you said, Tanya, about private grief, because that is, it's like this night is about exposing this very private grief that's like they haven't processed the pain, the death of their old selves, both with each other and for themselves. And like they're forced to do it in this one fateful night.
14: Are these the kind of conversations that you all are having as you're building out these characters and actually writing them? Take us to this writing room where you're kind of delving into these deeper things.
19: It's literally all we talk about, whether we're writing or not. It's all we talk about. So selfishly, it's great that we can channel the thing we're most interested in, which is like relationships, living with other people, being parents, losing parents, being alive, getting older, being middle-aged, looking down straight down the barrel of the back half of life. All these things we got to bring to this script.
1: Relationship expert Esther Perel consulted on this film. Is there a particular note or assessment that she gave you that's your favorite, that sort of stuck with you or deepened these characters?
19: So many. I mean, I think the truest one for the theme of our movie is this idea that, like, when you've had such a difficult relationship, that at a certain point you have to almost acknowledge that the relationship is over, and then you can make this decision to start another relationship, maybe with each other and maybe with somebody else. Like, that to me is like the essence of her teaching and also the essence of this movie, which is like, it's about moving on. It's about letting go of a past and really accepting your future as you are, as the other person is, as you want to be and maybe can be with that acceptance.
1: If you're just joining us, my guests are Rashida Jones and Will McCormick. Together, they wrote the new film, The Invite, which was directed by Olivia Wilde and stars Wilde, Seth Rogen, Penelope Cruz, and Edward Norton. It's in theaters now. We'll be right back after a break. This is Fresh Air.
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1: This is Fresh Air, and today I am talking with award-winning performers and writers Rashida Jones and Will McCormick. They've been creative partners for more than two decades, first as co-writers of Celeste and Jesse Forever, and now with their new film, The Invite, a comedy about two couples and one dinner party that goes places nobody expected. It's directed by Olivia Wilde and stars Wilde, Seth Rogen, Penelope Cruz, and Edward Norton. All right, let's talk about this working marriage that the two of you have. And I want to start at the beginning because there is the story that you all met in the late 90s because your sister, Will, felt like that you two should be together or at least go on a date. Tell me the story.
20: Yeah, Mary, my sister Mary McCormick, the greatest sister and actress, she was doing a film with Rashida, and I think she told you, Rashida, right, you got to meet my brother, you guys are going to be soulmates.
19: Yeah.
1: She said soulmates.
19: She said soulmates. She showed me some, like, some picture of you on a sports team from college.
20: Definitely not college. It would be high school, probably.
19: Okay, but maybe high school. Yeah. Maybe it was, you were with a bunch of people in some athletic gear, but she was like, "You, this is your soulmate."
20: Were you into it? Like,
19: I was into it. Yeah, I was fully into it. I was out of a really bad relationship.
1: But okay. You can't even remember what sport it was. Yeah.
20: You don't have to qualify it, okay?
19: You were. I was like, he's cute. He looks intense, which is fine. I'm intense.
20: Scorpio. Yeah.
19: Full Scorpio vibes through Scorpio. The picture. Yeah.
1: So you went on the date.
20: We went on a couple dates, right?
19: Yeah. It was pretty casual. I feel like we were with like a lot of people. We didn't it was like a 90s date where we were like
20: group dates.
19: Yeah.
20: We've known each other for so long, but we're like, I mean, we're really like brother and sister who, you know, dated briefly, which is not weird, but you know, we dated for a second, but I think we both knew right from the very beginning that we were connected and that we had to be in each other's lives. And it took us a minute to sit down to write, but finally we did, and I'm so glad we did.
1: Well, did you understand what your sister saw? Because that's pretty profound to identify that two people are soulmates, you know?
19: Yeah. No, it's heavy. I mean, I think what she's right about, Will and I share a voice, so somewhere in the ethers, there's like the two of us have the same clip, the same rhythm, And we're so different in so many ways, but we did, like, we just kind of, like, fit like puzzle pieces conversationally very quickly, which is, like, you know, a wonderful thing to have with a writing partner. Like, sometimes it's good in a romantic relationship and sometimes it's not. But for writing, it is exactly what you're looking for in a partner, which is, like, we have we have a voice separately. We write separately. We write together. We're in an open relationship as writers, a very healthy, open relationship. But when we come together, like, there's a thing that happens that's, like, this expression becomes a sort of collective expression that's, like, just us two together make that thing happen.
20: Yeah, and I think we always found the same things funny and the same things
19: humor. That's where she was going at first, don't you think?
20: Yeah, I think so. And I think also the same things sort of broke our hearts, and I think that we wanted to try to say something together. You know, there were movies that appealed to us both, and there was a voice that we shared for right from the beginning. There was just an easy rapport.
17: Do you remember when you all first found that spark? Because really, you all developed into writers together. You weren't writers before this. You were primarily performers.
20: Yeah. Yeah,
19: that summer.
20: Yeah.
19: That summer, 2007?
20: Yeah.
19: I
20: had wanted to be a writer my entire life. And never quite had the courage to sit down and write, and I was always sort of judging myself. And when I sat down to write, I was writing like other people. And often, when I sat down to write, I would write about wanting to be a writer. You know, I just didn't feel like I had the confidence. And it wasn't until I met Rashida that I could really hear the sound of my own voice. And, you know, she gave me the courage and the confidence to actually become a professional screenwriter, which is what I always wanted to be. When I was younger, I was an actor, and it came easily to me. And that's not to say I was any good, but I just had a lot of emotion, and they came easily to me. And I got a couple jobs, and that was my entrance into the business. But I had always sort of wanted to write. And it wasn't until, you know, I sat down with Rashida that I felt like, oh, this could actually happen.
17: Your first film is Celeste and Jesse Forever, 2012. And Rashida, you starred opposite Andy Samberg. And Will, you played Skills with a Z at the end, a weed dealer with the wisdom. And it's about a couple whose marriage is over, but the friendship won't die. And I'm curious, once you had to speak words you'd written yourselves, did you discover things that you didn't hear on the page? Because that's an interesting thing, to write something and then to see it turn into something with actors. But then you all being the actors who had to say the words, what was that experience like?
19: Well, we act while we're writing. Like, that's how that's our discovery process of dialogue, because we're lucky. We both started as actors and, you know, can do a good job with that. So often we act out the scenes. And if it's not working, it doesn't feel right, especially if it's something we're going to say on screen. That's easy to fix, you know?
20: Yeah, we get it aloud pretty quickly, and that's been helpful. And, you know, having been an actor prior to being a writer, I think we both read thousands of screenplays, and sometimes you feel like, oh my gosh, has anyone ever said this out loud? So, you know, being actors, we get it out loud as soon as possible.
17: I actually want to play a clip from Celeste and Jesse Forever. And I wanted to choose one with you, both of you in it. But Will, the two of you all spend most of your time getting high together. It's something you got to watch, you know, from the movie and not listen to. So, in this scene, Celeste and Jesse are still trying to figure out whether their marriage is really over. And Jesse has begun dating someone else who is now pregnant. And this big fight that they have that we're about to hear, it happens after Jesse has come to see Celeste the night before, after they've broken up, and they're talking about giving their relationship another try. And she asks him a simple question. Let's listen.
2: Why'd you come over last night?
4: I don't know.
2: No, I think you do know.
4: Look, it was a mistake, okay? I shouldn't have come.
2: You're a coward.
4: I'm having a baby. I need to figure out a way to make it work with Veronica, okay? I'm trying to change.
2: Why did you change for me?
4: I don't think you really wanted me to.
2: Wow.
6: All I did was wait for you to grow up. I rooted for you. I paid for everything. I did everything for you.
4: Yeah, and I was never your equal. And you know what? I think you preferred it that way.
6: Ray, I know that my success was never okay for you.
4: What do you want?
6: I want you to admit that you're wrong.
4: Wrong about what? What did you expect me to do? Sit around and wait for you to meet someone first? Is that how you saw it happening? Look, I didn't expect to meet someone so fast, but I did. And now I have a real chance of being happy. I don't want to blow that.
6: Well, you know what, Jesse? You definitely will blow it.
4: Wow. You know, I feel sorry for you. You might actually be alone your whole life.
6: Don't ever call me.
4: Yeah, don't worry about it.
17: That was a clip from Celeste and Jesse Forever.
18: Oh, God. Oh my goodness. What was going on?
19: We definitely know how to zing them, huh, Diggs? Wow.
18: Man, going for the jugular.
17: Well, you said you all were just recently talking about this scene.
18: Yeah, because we're writing another Brent breakup scene. I got emotional listening to that. Rashida, you and Andy were so incredible. I remember I could hear the snot coming down your face in that clip, and it's just so raw. It was just such a raw performance. I remember writing that scene with you on your couch, and that fight really did just come as like a column of thought. It was like a song came out, and we wrote it, and it.

0: all it was like one take of writing.
1: Mm-hmm.
0: But God, it's really hard. It's there. The timing of that relationship with Celeste and Jesse is pretty heartbreaking. And you know, the movie sort of posits, like, do you want to be right or do you want to be happy? Mm-hmm. And that they're in that fight that every couple has, where they're saying the really hard things that they've never said before. And it's, oof, man, that's you. Rashida, you are great in that scene.
1: I almost fainted while filming that. I remember. Really? That's the closest I've ever come to fainting. Yeah, because I was just like panting. I was so emotional. I had to take like a break and sit down for a second. So it felt very real to me. I guess that's what acting is. But yeah, I, you know, it's funny actually listening to that. It also feels very much, well, like the things you do in your 30s, and this, you know, because this movie was really about that first big heartache when you are with somebody and you kind of see your whole life together as adults, because, you know, like there's that move from like, oh, we're dating, we're having fun and we're young, to like, okay, I'm gonna commit to being with this person forever. I'm gonna look very deep into the future and see myself with this person, which is a big step in one's life. And these kind of giant declarations, like, you're going to be alone forever, you're never going to find anybody, you didn't change for me, you're not going to be happy, you're going to blow it. Like, wow. Like,
0: right.
1: Those things are so meaningful when you're in your like early 30s and you're just trying to figure out who you are and you're trying to just stay where you are and like be committed to the thing that you've decided to be a part of.
2: My guests today are Rashida Jones and Will McCormick, the writing team behind the new film, The Invite. We'll be right back after a short break. I'm Tanya Mosley, and this is Fresh Air.
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2: This is Fresh Air. I'm Tanya Mosley, and my guests today are writers and performers Rashida Jones and Will McCormick. They've been creative writing partners for more than two decades, a partnership that began with a failed date and turned into the screenplays for Celeste and Jesse Forever, and now The Invite, directed by Olivia Wilde and starring Wilde, Seth Rogen, Penelope Cruz, and Edward Norton. It's a comedy about two couples and one dinner party that unravels everything. Jones is also an actor, producer, and director. She won a Grammy for co-directing Quincy, about her father, Quincy Jones, and was nominated for an Emmy for her performance in Black Mirror. McCormick won an Academy Award for his animated short film, If Anything Happens, I Love You. When we left off, we were talking about how Will and Rashida are drawn to writing about heartbreak and loss. As writers, I notice that you all gravitate towards, I don't know if I call it an emotional traffic jam or that moment of clarity. It's the hard moment. It's the part that we all know. It's inevitable that we experience. But why do you want to live there as writers? Like, it almost feels like that's the thing you all.

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1: A connector. For better or for worse, for the most part, in my work and in our work together, I've been able to, like, dig into those moments because I find it hard for me personally to live life without stories that help me get through those moments. I find it actually impossible. Like, I need music, I need poetry, I need films to help me get through those moments because they're really, really hard. And to be able to dig into some of those moments with Rashida has just been such a gift. And I don't take that for granted, to be able to do that for a living.
2: I also think that Will and I like the dissonance of the inevitability of loss and heartbreak and letting go, butting up against the need, like the survival skill of waking up every morning and believing in the best of people and believing that things are going to be okay and believing that, you know, your dreams can come true, that, like, this life that you want to build can come true. And then, you know, being crushed by realities and circumstance and random things, and then the things that are just built into being alive, like losing people and your kids, you know, like letting go of your kids from the minute they're born. Like, there's something so interesting to us about this inherent dissonance of being alive. And there's something really funny about it for us. And I think, like, that's the thing that does kind of make us work soulmates, is that we are never above a laugh. There's nothing that's grave enough for us not to laugh about, because that's how we release. That's how we process our pain. It's like we laugh. We laugh through death and sickness and sadness, and like I believe that that's like that is the medicine, that's the thing that brings us together. We have to do that.
3: Well, when did you realize that living in that space, in the uncomfortable space, the inevitable grief and pain that we feel is where you like to be, where you want to explore?
1: You know, it's something that I've been able to trace through, you know, the projects that I've worked on. But, you know, that space of heartbreak is a place that I always go back to, and a place that I'm always trying to examine and that I'm always trying to wrestle with, because, you know, creatively, it feels like the most interesting to me. Like, the thing that I'm most scared of, which is getting my heart broken, which happens over and over and over again, just as a human being inexorably, is the thing that I want to write about.
3: But it's also the thing most people want to avoid, which is why I'm interested in why you want to, you keep returning there. And I say that because, I mean, you made this beautiful 12-minute animated film called If Anything Happens, I Love You. It won an Academy Award. Congratulations. And you decided you wanted to write about this along with your writing partner after you became a father. It's about a school shooting. It's the thing that most parents don't even want to think of. We'll turn off the television if something comes on about an event happening in real life, you know?
1: Yeah. My friend Michael Govey and I made If Anything Happens, I Love You. And, you know, school shootings have become quotidian. And they're just part of everyday life. And I just was not okay with that, you know. And my wife was pregnant with our first son, Sonny. And I really wanted to try to write about something that I was terrified of, you know. And when she was pregnant with Sonny, it all just became a lot realer. Like, it's unfathomable to me that you could send your child to school, which should be a place of safety and learning and peace, and have them not come home. Like, it just didn't, I couldn't do the math on that. How does that

0: how does that happen and how does that happen so frequently? But I wanted to dive into that because I thought this is what I'm terrified of and I have to face it. And the truth is, you know, we took that movie all over town and everyone said, oh, it's beautiful. It's just really sad. Mm-hmm. And no one's going to want to watch that because it's so sad. And of course, they were wrong.
1: Millions of people on Netflix have seen it.
0: Millions. It became a worldwide phenomenon. And because people do actually want to feel those feelings, it is cathartic. And kids were getting shot in schools and no one's doing anything. So it was just a really great moment of just believing in a story that you feel like you have to tell and telling it.
1: Hmm. Take me to the building of the idea. You went out and talked with real people.
0: Yeah, you know, you don't want to get that movie wrong because it's so sensitive and so nuanced and so fragile that we did talk to a lot of parents who have lost kids to gun violence, and we partnered with Everytown for Gun Safety, and the script is only 12 pages long, and it took us a year to write because we wanted to be super scrupulous and thorough and fastidious and thoughtful about how this story was portrayed.
1: Rashida, before we started taping, Will and I were talking about this as it relates to anticipatory grief. Because, I mean, to me, this is what it also sounds like. Often, Will, you're making yourself feel the thing because you anticipate that at some point you're going to feel it, you know? And I'm curious for you, Rashida, is this a feeling that you also are moving towards? Do you see it in that way as well?
2: Definitely. I've actually just today, I was meditating on this Rilke quote, be ahead of all parting. And I think it does feel like our jobs, whether or not we really want to admit it, whether or not we want to face it, whether or not we want to turn off the TV, there's an inevitability around loss. And I'm not saying that to be grim. I'm saying that because it feels like, as somebody who has lost both my parents and, you know, will continue to lose people, and one day it'll be me, it feels like there's a great opportunity to prepare for that and to find joy within that, and not to just fear it and wish it away, because that's not going to do anything. And I think, you know, when I made the documentary about my dad, while we were filming, you know, I filmed for 6 years, and the second to last year of filming, he went into a diabetic coma, and we stopped filming. And luckily my brother filmed a little bit in the hospital because we were going to kind of show him what he had been through if and when he came out. And we were so lucky he did come out at 82 and, you know, decided to stop drinking on his own, because he was that kind of beast. But he, you know, having that moment where he was that close to death, and then deciding to put that in the film and show him overcoming that, I think was my way of sort of preparing for the inevitable, you know. And I was so lucky to have him for another 9 years after that. But ultimately, you know, I knew what was coming, and it was really a love letter to my dad, but also a way to kind of like hopefully reach out to other people and say, listen, we're all going to go through this, and we want to be honest about what it's like for our family to come to the other side of this.
1: I was wondering about you witnessing him and how that impacts your collaborations, particularly with Will and other people, because, I mean, your dad is kind of the master collaborator with Michael Jackson, Frank Sinatra, Aretha Franklin. I mean, I can't even list all of the people that he's worked with. They're all such different people and talents and personalities and proclivities and different things like that. How much did growing up around him shape the way you kind of think about making things and collaborating with people?
2: Well, I can't even imagine doing it another way because of him, probably. I love collaboration. I love collaborating with Will. It feels so good to be able to celebrate something with somebody you love and somebody that you've kind of worked hard together to make this thing. So it just feels like it was in my bones from a very early age. And, you know, I think his warmth. Like, he knows how to make, bring the best out of people because he was warm. Like, there's a great clip that from We Are the World, which is in that documentary, The Greatest Night in Pop, mm-hmm. where Bob Dylan looks a little like shell-shocked at being there, because I think he probably works a lot on his own and doesn't collaborate very often, and all of a sudden he's in a room with all these bright shining stars, yeah. and having to be in a chorus of people. He just looks like, what the hell am I doing here? And my dad kind of comes up to him and makes him feel really good about his vocal performance. He's like, oh, you're great, man, you sound great. It's just so lovely to see that, because that's who he was. He was so warm, and he pushed people to be their best selves, but he did it with love, you know, and he worked with some of the biggest stars in the world. And when they were in that room, like, regardless of, you know, what happens before and after that, when they're in that room, they're partners. They're working together to make something great.
3: 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This is Fresh Air.
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4: 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We had to add a security guard in the morning. 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Because
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3: This is Fresh Air, and today I am talking with award-winning performers and writers Rashida Jones and Will McCormick. They've been creative partners for more than two decades, first as co-writers of Celeste and Jesse Forever, and now with their new film, The Invite, a comedy about two couples and one dinner party that goes places nobody expected. It's directed by Olivia Wilde and stars Wilde, Seth Rogen, Penelope Cruz, and Edward Norton. We spend a lot of time talking about you guys' partnership, and I just want to diverge into your lives, your careers, individually, just for a moment. Rashida, something that I'm very interested in, what a fascinating life you've lived so far. I want to know particularly about this moment when you were in college at Harvard University. You're planning to become a lawyer. Is that right? That was kind of your trajectory.
2: Yeah. I was rebelling from my Hollywood upbringing, you know. Everybody has to rebel. That was my form of rebellion.
3: But then it was the O.J. Simpson trial that turned you around, that said, wait a minute, maybe law's not it for me. What was it about that case in particular that made you rethink this?
2: You know, it's funny because now looking back, I think at the time I had a very kind of black and white, no pun intended, vision of justice, you know, and I think that's what attracted me to law, was like, oh, there's a right and there's a wrong, and that's it. And now, kind of with distance and understanding, and, like, you know, great pieces like Ezra Edelman's Made in America, and Time, it was that trial, that moment was such a complicated moment. And I think, you know, I had this thing where I was like, I was living in a predominantly black dorm, and we were all watched the verdict together, and, you know, half the people were cheering and half the people were just kind of like perplexed. Mm-hmm. And I was like somewhere in the middle where I was like, is this a win? Question mark. You know, like, is this a win? And is this the guy that deserves the win? And I guess maybe in a weird way, that's when I sort of decided that I'm more interested in culture, and at the time I didn't know I was going to be a writer, but I think culture and politics and justice and art all kind of line up for me constantly. Like, I can't avoid it, that does feel like the pattern of my life. And I think going into law, stopped being interesting to me because it didn't feel like it was really about justice. It felt like it was about maybe a more complex thing than that, you know, especially like defense lawyers who are arguing against something and they believe very strongly in it. I think maybe the heartbreak of that would have been too much for me.
5: It's so interesting to think about your, I'm thinking about your young self thinking very much in black and white, right and wrong, because it seems like when I look at the stories from that time that you talk about yourself, that you were really kind of reaching out to the world. I'm thinking in particular about this letter. Maybe it happened a few years before when you also wrote the rapper Tupac, who had criticized your father in The Source for his marriages to white women. And you sat down and typed this guy an open letter defending your family, and you mailed it in. And then it became a whole thing, and he became like family to you. Mm-hmm. But the fact that you saw what you thought was wrong and said, I want to make this right, and I'm going to assert myself. When you look back at your 17-year-old self making that decision, what do you see?
2: So precocious, my God. So, you know, I mean, I did feel very protective and furious. But, you know, it's a great lesson, because that letter, it led to us meeting and finding things in common. And he was a member of our family and, you know, such a bright, dynamic, interesting, talented, fascinating guy, you know. And I had a chance in college, like that, I wrote that letter in high school, but when we were family and friendly, I interviewed him for a paper I did in college, and we had a really long, great conversation about culture and his life and history and American history. And what an opportunity. Like, I guess if I hadn't been so strident about my, you know, beliefs, I would have never met him, and we would have never had that moment to be able to see what we had in common. So in that way, it's good. But like, yeah, my understanding of gray has only expanded as I get older, and I've really tried to put to bed this idea that there's a right and an absolute right and an absolute wrong in that way. People are very complicated and interesting and worth listening to.
5: If you're just joining us, my guests are Rashida Jones and Will McCormick. Together, they wrote the new film, The Invite, which was directed by Olivia Wilde and stars Wilde, Seth Rogen, Penelope Cruz, and Edward Norton. It's in theaters now. We'll be right back after a break. This is Fresh Air.
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5: This is Fresh Air, and today I am talking with Rashida Jones and Will McCormick, writing partners for more than two decades and the team behind the new film, The Invite. Will, your becoming started in New Jersey. Your parents raised a West Wing star, your older sister Mary, a former Chief Justice, your sister Bridget, who led the Michigan Supreme Court, and then you, an Oscar winner. What was expected of you kids growing up? This is what a family, you know?
0: Oh my gosh. Yeah, you know, I've been thinking so much about my parents recently, who are both gone, and I miss them so much every day. But, you know, I think what they did with us was they really let us be us. And I think that, you know, my dad never ended up doing what he wanted to do in life. And I think that for his kids, the thing that he wanted to instill in us was that he would be most proud of us if we did what we wanted to do in life. Mm. And that's my earliest memory. He said, if you love it and if you believe it, do it. And, you know, being the youngest and having two older sisters, I really idolized them. They were smart and funny and beautiful, and they were my heroines. You know, they were just heroes in my life. And I do remember being a kid and thinking, oh no, maybe I'm the runt of the litter here.
5: Got a lot to live up to.
0: Yeah, but then I got my act together. You know, sobriety is a big part of my story too. I've been sober for 19 years, and and when I became sober, I really started to write like I drank, with like reckless abandon. And I really wanted to make a mark in my world. But I think I felt a pressure from a young age to make it too. And I felt like I was sort of in the shadows of my sisters. But I really remember my parents saying, you know, we will be happiest if you do what you love, what you want to do. And I'm so glad that I found storytelling. I fell madly in love with storytelling when I was in college. I worked at a movie theater. And I saw thousands of movies, and I did plays, and I took Shakespeare, and I thought, oh, this is a way for me to be in the world.
5: Your dad, do you know what he wanted to be?
0: You know, it's interesting. My dad was so funny. My dad was the funniest person I've ever met, and he was so sharp. He's a Hoya. He went to Georgetown. Mm. And then he worked for General Motors, and then he had a couple small businesses. I don't know. I really think he would have been like an incredible educator. Mm. He would have been an incredible professor. He had so much charisma, my dad, and he was so funny and so sharp, and he was so magnanimous, you know, and people just gravitated towards him. So he mentioned a couple times that he would have liked to have been a teacher. Mm. But I think the thing that he was most proud of was being a father. Mm. And he did as well as one could do it.
5: I think maybe one thing I just want to know before we go, what are the parts of you that only can exist together? You know, that you make, that only you can make together, because you have so many things that you also have done apart, you know?
0: Hmm. That's a great question.
2: That is a great question. I mean, I really, Will is like my closest chosen family in a way. And we really like, it's almost like, oh, I don't want to get emotional, but I feel like Will and I see like our, like the child versions of ourselves. Mm. And can really like take care of that little kid in each other. Because we're both very hard on ourselves. Mm. And I think both being like the youngest, there's this thing that's like, oh, did we do it? Can we do it? Have we deserved all the love, the respect? Like, do people love us yet? I think we quell that in each other. Like, we sort of like very kind of gently love and respect each other and give each other the benefit of the doubt that we might not give ourselves. And then I think born of that is this sort of like thing that lives in, you know, in the intersection between pain and humor and maybe hopefully something divine. Like hopefully we leave some room, as my dad always said, for God to walk in the door, because that's really our job ultimately, is to channel. Mm-hmm. And so hopefully there's something about us coming together that allows that to happen.
0: I don't want to get emotional either.
2: Sorry.
0: But what she said. Yeah. What she said.
5: Well, this has been such a pleasure. I really enjoyed the invite. And just reviewing all of your work and seeing the through lines. Thank you both so much.
2: Thanks, Tanya.
0: Thanks, Tanya.
12: Rashida Jones and Will McCormack wrote the screenplay for the new film, The Invite. It's in theaters now. Tomorrow on Fresh Air, the story of a Cuban immigrant who showed up for a routine immigration check-in last October and left in handcuffs, bound for a tent camp in Fort Bliss, now the largest immigration detention center in the country. We talk with New Yorker staff writer Jonathan Blitzer about life inside Camp East Montana. I hope you can join us. To keep up with what's on the show and get highlights of our interviews, follow us on Instagram at NPR Fresh Air. 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
3: 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Nesper. Roberta Shirok directs the show. With Terry Gross, I'm Tanya Mosley.

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12: When they write the history books about Trump 2, Trump harder, I imagine they'll have to dedicate an entire chapter to Minneapolis. Homeland Security called ICE's Operation Metro Surge the biggest immigration enforcement operation in the department's history. Protesters called it fascism. Two Americans were killed by ICE, and the backlash went nationwide. The Trump administration had to call off the operation. The guy in charge of it lost his job. Eventually, the head of Homeland Security lost her job. There's maybe no better example of the Trump administration making a major course correction. But it's been over 6 months since that mess, and ICE is back. It's quieter now, there's less shock and awe, but there's a new boss, and deportations are up, and the killings are back too. We had one last week in Texas, and one just this morning in Maine. So we're going to talk about a second ICE age on Today Explained from Vox.
13: Live from NPR News, I'm Lakshmi Singh. A federal judge has slammed President Trump's lawsuit over his leaked tax return, saying it was filed in bad faith for an improper purpose. The judge also recommended sanctions for attorneys involved in the matter. Here's NPR's Ryan Lucas.
14: In her 56-page order, U.S. District Judge Kathleen Williams blasts President Trump's lawsuit against the IRS over his leaked tax returns. The suit ended with a settlement, which included the creation of a nearly $1.8 billion anti-weaponization fund, which has since been scrapped. Judge Williams says Trump's lawsuit was brought to manipulate the judicial process and to try to use the court to provide some legitimacy to the eventual settlement and the earmarking of billions of taxpayer dollars to address grievances not defined in the law. The judge referred one of Trump's lawyers for potential disciplinary action. Ryan Lucas, NPR News, Washington.
13: South Carolina Governor Henry McMaster is expected in the coming hours to announce who he selected to succeed Senator Lindsey Graham, who died Saturday at the age of 71, likely from a tear in his aorta, according to officials. President Trump says he thinks Graham's sister should temporarily fill the role. Graham is being remembered as a foreign policy hawk. NPR's Here and Now spoke with Politico Politics Bureau Chief Jonathan Martin about the Republican lawmaker's impact.
15: He was driven almost singularly by national security and foreign policy, and especially in the final couple of years on two things: defending Ukraine against the Russian invasion and also pushing President Trump to invade Iran and trying to leverage a deal between the Saudis and the Israelis.
13: Graham died shortly after returning from Ukraine. The Trump ally was also seeking re-election to a fifth term. A dozen states led by California are suing to stop the merger of Hollywood giants Paramount and Warner Brothers Discovery. NPR's David Folkenflik reports the states worry the deal would stifle competition between film studios and news outlets.
16: California Attorney General Rob Bonta says a union of Paramount and Warner would lead to higher prices, lower quality, and less content for film and television. The $111 billion deal would bring together the company's movie studios, streamers Paramount Plus and HBO Max, news outlets CBS News and CNN, and other household names. Oracle co-founder and Trump ally Larry Ellison is largely bankrolling the bid. The U.S. Justice Department has decided not to fight it, but in a press release, Bonta says California and the other states are fighting for free and fair, not rigged markets. He says America has no kings in government or its economy. David Folkenflik, NPR News.
13: U.S. stocks trading lower this hour, now with the NASDAQ down nearly 400 points, or 1.5%. This is NPR News. An immigration enforcement operation in Maine this morning ended in a 26-year-old man's death. Senator Angus King says that according to Homeland Security Secretary Mark Wayne Mullen's account, the man had been ordered to leave the country and that he had weaponized his vehicle when the shooting in the city of Biddeford occurred. Within hours of the encounter, hundreds of people began to protest the latest killing at the hands of immigration enforcement agents. As commercial shipping traffic slowed to a crawl in the Strait of Hormuz, global oil prices continued to climb. They're currently hovering around $80 a barrel, up more than 6.5%. Meanwhile, AAA says the average cost of a gallon of regular gasoline is $3.87. A panel created by European Commission President Ursula von der Leyen is looking at ways to protect children from the dangers of social media. Terry Schultz has details from Brussels.
0: The group's findings will be presented, and von der Leyen is expected to use their opinions to form her own legislative proposal by September. The commission chief has expressed her personal concerns, blaming social media's business models for treating children's attention as a commodity and exploiting addictive design. She's believed to favor an EU-wide ban on access for youth up to age 16. That model has enforcement problems in Australia, the first country to try it, but some EU governments are forging ahead anyway, including Denmark, France, Germany, Greece, and Spain. For NPR News, I'm Terry Schultz in Brussels.
13: I'm Lakshmi Singh, NPR News in Washington.
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12: Today Explained, Sean Ramos from The Thing About These ICE Killings is that time and again you get the ICE version of events and then eventually you get another version that hews closer to the truth. Someone died in Maine this morning, and the details are still forthcoming, but we have more to say about the shooting 1 week ago in Houston, Texas. So we asked Houston Public Radio's Bianca Seward on the show to tell us what we know so far.
19: Yeah, well, we've learned a lot over the last week as to what exactly happened Tuesday morning, and there's still a lot of outstanding questions, but I can take you back to Tuesday afternoon when the first time we heard about the shooting. We had a very small statement from ICE just kind of detailing their very short account of what happened. And according to an ICE spokesperson, they were attempting to do a targeted enforcement operation, arrest Salgado Araujo. And they say during that traffic stop, during that moment, during that encounter, they claim that Salgado Araujo was weaponizing his vehicle, attempting to evade arrest, attempting to ram an ICE officer with his car when the officer fired his gun. He was shot in the abdomen and then taken to Bentob Hospital, a hospital here in Houston, where he later died of his wounds. But it wasn't until the early afternoon when we, the public and reporters, began to hear about what had happened. And at that moment, we had very little to go off of.
12: Did people initially take that account as the, you know, unimpeachable truth? Or was there immediately suspicions that there may have been another side of the story?
19: It was almost immediate that immigrant rights organizations like LULAC and the family were disputing the account.
20: We do not believe them. They are playing by a playbook. They're using a template in shootings and murders that have happened across the country time and time again, and it is time to stop.
21: We don't expect the truth from the Department of Justice or from the FBI. We expect a whitewash.
19: Mostly, we just didn't have a lot to go off of. We had the very short statement from ICE, and we had almost no details from the family. The family themselves were looking for more answers. It took them a while to figure out what had happened to their father when he had passed.
22: Around 7 a.m., I was notified by my mom that something bad had happened to my dad. We didn't know what. All we knew is that it was ICE related. I saw a video posted on Facebook that he had been shot. I recognized him immediately. Not from his appearance, but from his voice, crying for help as he lay on the street, bleeding out.
19: So a lot of outstanding questions Tuesday night, and the calls for accountability, transparency began immediately.
12: So how long does it take until we get a differing account of what happened on Tuesday morning?
19: The next morning, we started to hear from the family. Two of Salgado Araujo's sons, Ronaldo and Lorenzo Jr., spoke to the public and started to offer just details about who their father was and that they believed their father would have complied, that he was trying to just go to work, and they didn't believe that their father would be acting aggressively, ramming his car, or attempting to evade arrest. They said it didn't sound like his father, but it would take a few more days before we got any more credible accounts about people who were in the car with Salgado Araujo.
12: And when did that happen, and what did they say?
19: On Thursday, we started to see reports online that the detainees, the men who were in Salgado Araujo's car, who were also detained by ICE, started to kind of come out through their lawyers, speak out about their experience. On Friday, the lawyer for two of the men who were detained, Hugo Balderas, said that...
1: I can tell you with conviction that my client's versions of the events are extremely different from what ICE agents are saying or what the agency is saying.
19: Essentially, they were saying that there at no time was there an ICE agent in front of the car, that he came the approach to the side of the car, that the shots fired from the side of the car, basically discrediting the idea that Salgado Araujo was ramming his car with an officer or was ever trying to run an officer over. They allege that the account happened completely from the side and that the officer fired immediately upon exiting his vehicle.
12: How does the city respond to this differing account?
19: Yeah, there's been a lot of calls for Houston Police Department to do an independent investigation, for anybody on the Houston official level to launch an investigation. And it's kind of unfolded over the week in a bit of a confusing manner, I think, for the public. District Attorney Sean Teer did say on our radio that
2: my office is running an investigation, but we do not have the same level of access that we do in almost any other officer-involved shooting.
19: We ourselves have seen people from the district attorney's office going to different gas stations in the area and other businesses to ask for surveillance footage. But the problem that Tier is outlining is that they haven't been invited by the federal authorities to collaborate or work alongside them. So Tier is clear that he may not be privy to all of the evidence that federal authorities do collect during their own investigation. Right now, the Federal Bureau of Investigations is the one leading the inquiry, but their investigation is clearly into the potential assault on a law enforcement. It doesn't say that it's into the shooting as a whole to find exactly what happened.
12: And how is ICE responding to this account that disputes theirs?
19: We've asked repeatedly about allegations that their account is not fully accurate, or that it's missing details, or that it implies that Salgado Araujo was behaving in a way that he might not have been, and we've gotten no answers. We haven't got any kind of comment about the allegations that the account is not credible, or if they want to add any more to their initial statement.
12: So how are we going to find out the truth, if we are at all?
19: It's going to be a difficult process, and part of the thing that complicates that is that ICE and DHS has said that the officers on the scene were not wearing any body cameras, and they had no dash cam video of the incident. So they're saying that the ICE agents on the ground have no video to share with the public. We are starting to see clips on social media from those surveillance videos, from the footage at gas stations, or from witnesses who were filming as well, start to circulate online that show different parts of the shooting and different parts of the encounter, but we're still not getting the most full, clear picture yet.
12: Could you tell us about this individual, Lorenzo Salgado Araujo? Who was he?
19: Yeah, from what we've learned from his sons, he got to Houston in the early 90s and has been here since, working as in construction, helping build homes in the Houston area. They said, you know, he would go to work all day, come home and be with his family.
22: My father was a simple man, a family man, a man of routine. He dedicated his life in the United States to giving his family the American dream. My father was a private man, a man who dedicated his life to work. You can find him every evening after work, resting on his porch, listening to music, petting his dog.
19: You know, he's the father of three sons, all of whom have gone on to college and are now working in teaching professions or as engineers, and They describe him as a shy man, a man who loved his family, a man who cared for his sons, a man who loved the Chivas soccer team from Mexico. You know, someone that they deeply miss.
12: And was he undocumented? Did he have warrants out for his arrest or anything of that sort?
19: As far as we can tell, we've done our searches within Harris County and in other databases that we found no criminal record so far. And the sons also say that there was no criminal record for him, that he hadn't had any issues with the law. He was undocumented. But the sons shared with us last week that he was working to obtain a work permit, so could have been on the path. His sons were all born here in the United States, so are themselves citizens. And I think the family was starting to look at ways to legitimize their status here.
12: And was ICE after him on Tuesday morning, or was this like a case of mistaken identity or what?
19: Well, no. Department of Homeland Security has confirmed that Salgado Araujo was not the intended target of their investigation. They did say that they were targeting another man, and Salgado Araujo was picking up men on his way to work. So DHS spokesperson has said that they were targeting another man that they believe got into the van with Salgado Araujo. It's not clear if they were correct, if the man that they were targeting was the man that got in the van. They have confirmed that Salgado Araujo was not the intended target, that his brother who was in the car was not the intended target, but they haven't come out and said that, yes, it was one of the other men who had final removal orders or had an administrative warrant out for his arrest. They just say that they were targeting an individual and they believe he got in the car with Salgado Araujo, which is what prompted their chase.
12: Houston obviously is not Minneapolis, but there are some similarities between what happened here and, I mean, most obviously, I think what happened to Renee Good in Minneapolis, if you think about someone behind a car and ICE's account, which says that, you know, an agent was at risk from someone behind the wheel of a vehicle. How is Houston responding?
19: Yeah, there's been protests and there's been vigils this week.
3: To work. Families are dying. People are dying. What are they doing? Murdering innocent Mexican people. They come to work. They come here to work. So what if they don't got papers? So what?
19: And yeah, they're kind of latching onto that confusion too, the similarities of the narratives, not only with Renee Good being accused of ramming her vehicle into an ICE officer agent, and later the video showing that that was not necessarily the case, but it's also happened here in Texas, in South Padre Island, just way south in the Rio Grande Valley. A year ago, another man was accused of ramming an ICE officer, and the video didn't really conclude that to be the case. So this is a narrative that Houstonians have heard before, and immigrant rights advocacy organizations immediately find suspicious. That's what they've said. They don't have trust in the organization. They don't have trust in the narrative, and they want more transparency. They want accountability. They want to know what happened as best as they can recount.
12: Do you see any signs that the death of Lorenzo Salgado Araujo might lead to changes in how ICE is operating in Houston?
19: It'll be hard to tell. This is an organization that's been really emboldened by the Trump administration, so it'll be hard to see if there will be motivation to change practices. One thing that we did learn is that Representative Sylvia Garcia said she spoke with Acting ICE Director David Venturella, who specifically about the lack of body cameras on these agents. He promised her that all agents in the field would have body cameras by the end of the month, but DHS spokesperson later clarified it would be within 60 days. So that may be a change that we see coming on the horizon. And when we asked DHS about why the agents weren't wearing body cameras, they blamed the, quote, Democratic government shutdown. They said it takes time and money to outfit these agents. And because of the government shutdowns, they were held up in distributing the cameras.
12: We're going to talk about the surge in ICE activity and the new guy in charge of the agency when we're back on Today Explained.

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1: 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Yep, we had to add a security guard in the morning. 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
4: This is Today Explained.
5: My name is Eric Bazilian-Meal, and I'm a national security reporter at Politico, who covers the Department of Homeland Security.
4: Eric, you and your colleagues recently reported on Mark Wayne Mullen's first few months leading the Department of Homeland Security. How has he changed this department, if he has at all?
5: The biggest change has been optically, right? We're not seeing less enforcement. In fact, we are still seeing, you know, the Department of Homeland Security carry out the president's ambitious immigration crackdown.
6: ICE is intensifying operations across the country. Sources telling NBC News almost 10,000 people have been arrested in just 5 days.
7: You're going to see these arrest numbers climb because we got to arrest these people. We can't wait for them to commit another crime to find them. We got to find the criminals and the non-criminals. And that's exactly what we're doing.
5: But optically, perceptively, it is a significantly more discreet and professionalized operation. They're not focusing on the shock and awe tactics that were really common under Secretary Kristi Noem and the deputies that she had elevated within the department.
8: Oh my God, ISIS is here at the car wash. Like they're animals, they're human beings.
9: Policia!
10: It was an early morning shock outside Sabrina Medina's front door. Video captured by Medina and neighbors shows a large number of ICE agents, accompanied by the Secretary of Homeland Security, Kristi Noem.
11: You're seeing grandmas, you're seeing children, you're seeing families, you're seeing business owners, you're seeing people who are just standing in line waiting to go to work, being snatched out of those lines, hauled off by men in masks, never to be heard from again, presumably.
12: Arrest as many people that touch you as you want.
9: Gas on film!
5: Instead, we've seen an emphasis of the arrest when people are already in local or state custody. That's governed by something called the 287G agreement, which allows ICE to cooperate with those jurisdictions and pick people up who are on unrelated crimes that may have a final order of removal. We're just not seeing as many of those, you know, incidents where we'd see some, you know, a band of ICE agents go surrounding a car and pulling people out. And we're not seeing surges of immigration officers into major U.S. cities that are, in the eyes of the Trump administration, not doing enough to collaborate with federal law enforcement and with federal immigration officers. So that change has meant that even though the numbers are still high, they're still deporting and detaining thousands of people, you know, throughout the courses of weeks, right? Like, we're not seeing that register in the same visceral way that it did under Kristi Noem, in such a way that it actually really tainted the Trump administration's standing with voters on immigration.
4: Why were we ever seeing that? Did Kristi Noem have some sort of mandate from the president to make this look as horrendous as it looked?
5: There's a couple things that were going on there. There was a school of thinking that is especially championed by immigration hardliners, the really like the toughest hawks on immigration enforcement, that the only way you deter people from coming to the United States is not just to shut down the border, but to make it difficult to live in the United States and to create a culture of fear, you know, that you could be rounded up and deported and separated from your family. These shock and awe tactics, in at least some vein, were intended as a deterrent.
13: We will hunt you down. If you come to this country, you will not get the chance to return.
5: And Noem's decisions, elevating Gregory Bravino, who was a pretty like random off border patrol commander, to be essentially the point person for how deportation operations were taking place, was a sign that she believed that that message was important.
14: We're going to turn and burn to that next target and the next and the next and the next, and we're not going to stop.
5: There's also the factor that we can't separate with Kristi Noem is that she had higher political ambitions, and clearly her messaging strategy was not about the department, but a lot of it was about her, the advertising campaign that had her at Mount Rushmore.
15: You cross the border illegally, we'll find you.
5: Her standing with the big cowboy hat at the border.
12: What is she, hiding her face like her ICE agents now? By the way, is this what the $800 billion went to?
2: Every day we see her after there's some new tragedy in Homeland, she's wearing a different outfit with a different hat.
5: Those photo optics also fit into this idea. She was the face and the implementer of this immigration crackdown. And so that public strategy also played into the secretary's personal ambitions at the time. Markway Mullen just isn't that kind of guy. He doesn't need that kind of optical performance to have a good relationship with Trump. The relationship goes back to, and Mullen talked about this in his confirmation hearing, to when his son had a traumatic brain injury when Trump was president the first time, and Mullen at the time was a House member.
16: The president found out about it, and he gave me a call immediately, and the president didn't understand the severity of it, but he heard it in my voice, and immediately he went to work. I told him we had to get to Bakersfield, California, to the Center for Neural Skills, and the president offered to send his plane, his personal plane.
5: So they have a long-standing relationship. Mullen's also a man, which, as we've seen with the cabinet firings recently, like, if you're a woman, your position is potentially more precarious in the cabinet, and that certainly plays a role in those discussions. And so it's also just a question, too, of who was leading the department and the tone they were trying to set.
4: So we're not seeing the Operation Metro Surge style tactics that were toxic for this administration earlier this year and got a reaction all over the country, if not the world. What are you seeing? You're paying much closer attention to this than maybe the average American is, and this isn't headline news every day anymore.
5: There are still operations in the field, right? Like, it's not like ICE isn't carrying out some arrests at homes or workplaces. Like, that does still happen, but it's just not in the same scale that it was before. It's usually very targeted. It's for specific types of people that they may have missed, like an immigration court hearing, and they were wanted on a final order of removal. They'll arrest that person, bring them to the county jail, and they call ICE and they say, hey, this person who you have an order of removal against is in our custody. Come pick him up. And so the ICE officer will come to the jail. They only need one person to do it. He's already in handcuffs. They put him in the back of the car and they send him to an ICE detention facility. And that has actually really helped to like run up the numbers still, because it's low hanging fruit that wasn't being prioritized in a lot of cases. And the administration has also given local jurisdictions considerable carrots to actually sign these agreements to foster this cooperation. And now they're really maximizing the fruits of that, those agreements.
4: So tell us what the numbers look like. Are the numbers up? Are they down? Are they about the same?
5: They still haven't met the million a year target that the White House has set. But based on the numbers that we've gotten, it's well over in the hundreds of thousands that they've deported thus far. And the scale that we've seen, that we've heard from our sources and that other outlets have reported, is that the number of arrests are in the thousands per day, certainly in the thousands per week, depending on the scale of operations and where specifically there are targets to be found. But we are getting to a pretty voluminous flow of immigration enforcement that we weren't even seeing at like some of the high points of when Noam was secretary.
4: Two Americans were killed in Minneapolis when Kristi Noem was secretary. I believe many more died in ICE custody, but President Trump had to take the temperature down. Now we've got new leadership, but someone was shot and killed in Texas last week and reportedly again this morning in Maine. Does that suggest that it's impossible for ICE to fulfill its mission without killing people? Is this type of law enforcement like invariably lethal?
17: It's a real challenge to the thesis that we have just spent the last 10 minutes talking about, right? Like, because, I mean, certainly it's a question of the messaging, right? And how do they keep this situation from devolving into protests, or in general from like engendering mistrust? And we certainly have to like think about, you know, what's the profile of the victim? We're still learning in real time about what happened in Maine. We don't know what the demographic background of the person is. What were the details of the situation that then led to the use of lethal force? That's going to trickle in probably in the next couple of days. But there's certainly disparities, right, that we have to acknowledge. Like, there may be a situation, right, like where this doesn't register in the same way of voters if there's not video, or we're not talking about two white Americans who are American citizens and who have, you know, it's easy to construct a narrative around that they were perfect victims, or they were, you know, they were not necessarily the type of people that we voters expect ICE to be going after. But when we still talk about the systematic use of force by ICE, right, irrespective of how this changes the political conversation, it does make it harder for, you know, the Mullen team to argue that there isn't, you know, a structural problem or a systemic problem with the way that ICE has been trained. And this may reignite a conversation on Capitol Hill about whether there need to be additional guardrails put in. You know, Congress is negotiating an appropriations bill right now that would, you know, even though they've given ICE money through the reconciliation bill, there's still debate about whether they can put provisions in there to constrain ICE behaviors or to require more training or to, you know, if there is going to be any, like, you know, funding that is just pegged to the next federal fiscal year, like what restrictions are on that money. You know, we may find ourselves having the same conversation that we were having in Washington around the use of force and ICE's training that followed after the two shootings in Minneapolis. And then all the legislative debate is going to get subsumed again by this question of, is ICE acting within appropriate constraints?
4: You can read Eric Bazaley-Meal at Politico.com. You also heard from Bianca Seward from Houston Public Media. 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Hadi Mawagdi produced the show today. Jolie Myers edited. Gabriel Dunatov checked the facts. David Tatasciore and Patrick Boyd mixed for Today Explained.

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4: $80.20 grass-fed beef, $9.99 for a one-pound package.
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4: When we introduced that brand, it was always $6.99. And then in the last year, so not necessarily strictly because of Iran, but all the fuel costs going up, like it's gone up $3 a pound just in the last year.
6: I'm Natalie Kitroev. That's coming up on The Daily from The New York Times.
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7: Mitigating climate change likely requires not only lowering emissions, but removing existing carbon dioxide from the atmosphere. And while the Trump administration has cut many climate initiatives, it's continued to fund some carbon removal projects. Marketplace's Amy Scott reports.
9: In a warehouse in Brisbane, California, just south of San Francisco, Christian Toya demonstrates a carbon removal process called direct air capture. He's director of policy at Heirloom Carbon Technologies, which aims to remove 1 billion tons of carbon dioxide from the atmosphere within the next decade using limestone.
10: Behind you actually is a demo kiln. That's where the ringing of the limestone material happens.
9: They use the kiln to heat up crushed limestone, which separates it into carbon dioxide and calcium oxide powder. The carbon dioxide is removed and permanently stored in concrete or underground. The powder is then used to capture more CO2, soaking it up from the air like a sponge and turning back into limestone.
10: Once that's done, we take that same limestone, put it right back into the kiln, wring it out like a washcloth for the CO2, and put it right back into the facility, and that loops continuously.
9: So far, Heirloom has been operating on a pretty small scale. Its first direct air capture facility in Tracy, California,

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2: That's Marketplace's Amy Scott. 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
10: From the New York Times, I'm Natalie Kitroleff. 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
11: Here's Mark, I can help you.
10: For a while now, my colleague, Daily producer Jessica Chung, has been reporting on, or trying to report on, grocery prices. So she's been calling stores to talk about that, trying to find a grocery store manager who could talk about how they and the people who shop in their store are dealing with round after round of rising food prices and how high those prices could possibly go.
12: And who would you recommend that I talk to at the corporate level?
11: Brad. Talk to Brad.
12: I was told that this is a number for Brad.
13: He's in a meeting in the moment. I could take a message and when he gets out, he could, call you back.
12: Okay.
10: But a lot of the grocery stores she'd reached out to never got back to her. But then...
11: Hello?
10: She reached a small store,
12: yes,
10: and this one manager picked up the phone.
12: I wonder if you'd be open to a conversation about that.
11: Yeah, absolutely. Yeah, I would love to. Great.
10: Today, we go to his grocery store in Pittsburgh, Pennsylvania, to finally get some answers. It's Monday, July 13th.
14: In Pittsburgh, Pennsylvania, in a part of town called East End, sits the aptly named East End Food Co-op. Its storefront is lined with grocery carts. There's a display of leafy potted herbs and organic seedless watermelons going for $18.99. Like most food cooperatives, there is no CEO. There are no shareholders. It's owned by the very people who shop there, 17,000 members. Though anyone off the street can buy their groceries here.
15: No, we're not getting that. Put that back, please.
14: On a Monday morning in the middle of June, I walked into the produce section.
12: I'm talking to shoppers about grocery prices.
16: Okay, go ahead.
14: It was not hard to get people to talk about prices and how high they are.
12: You notice grocery prices go up?
16: Oh, most definitely.
17: To the extreme.
18: Oh, indeed. It's meteoric in a way.
19: Nasty.
17: It's so kind of sad walking into the store sometimes.
16: I've heard from everybody in my family that they're going up. And when I bring stuff home, it's like, this is outrageous.
14: It's not just at this co-op. It's everywhere. Prices are soaring at unusually high rates. According to the Bureau of Labor Statistics, since 2020, grocery prices have climbed by nearly 30%. At a rate way faster than before the pandemic.
12: This lettuce is $4.
14: Mm-hmm.
12: That seems like a lot. I would have expected like $2.99.
1: Today, the price of watermelons is $18.99.
12: I thought that was like a misprint.
1: I just was shocked.
3: Red peppers.
12: Red peppers.
3: Oh my God.
12: They're like almost $10.

0: $10 this morning.
1: For $10 for one?
0: Yeah.
1: Per pound.
2: So one.
1: Okay, we're weighing it on the scale. It's almost a pound. So this is almost $10 for one red pepper.
2: Just a few weeks ago, it was like seven or eight. And over the winter, it was six. And it just keeps going up.
1: Is there one item where you've seen prices go up and your jaw just drop?
3: Yes, steak.
1: Steak.
4: Beef.
3: Used to be like you can get two nice steaks for about $20, $25. It's like $45 and up now.
5: So I've been seeing the family size bag. I think it's like $7 or $8 now.
1: Mm-hmm.
5: It's not a family size. Not at all.
1: It's shrunk and the price has gone up.
5: Yep.
2: I don't like to think about it because it's scary.
1: Yeah.
2: So I don't think about it, so I don't pay that much attention, but I'm trying to buy less.
0: Yeah, and then I don't really do a good job of calculating how much I'm spending.
6: I take this shopping so I don't... This is my worry pepper.
1: Oh, this is kind of a stress ball yes. in the form of a green
6: it is,
1: pepper.
6: Yeah.
1: Have you noticed the rise in prices change your habits at all?
2: Like, I'll get less cheese, I'll get less meat, I'll get less chocolate.
6: Designer ice cream, that's long gone.
1: What's the designer ice cream you like?
6: Oh, well, the Häagen-Dazs, that kind of stuff.
7: Like the Brambleberry Crisp.
4: And see, what we can carry is what we're buying.
1: Oh, no more baskets.
4: No more baskets.
8: I don't know why stuff is so expensive. That doesn't make any sense to me.
7: Well, I haven't done the research, I guess, onto the details of the why.
9: I can't really say why it's happening.
1: When you see all these prices go up, does it raise any questions for you?
10: Yeah, I always think, like, what is this going to look like in 5 years, 10 years? How this will affect our children?
1: As shoppers, we know that a lot of factors go into the prices we see. But how many of us can name them?
11: Hey, Tyler.
12: Yeah, Jess, nice to meet you.
11: How's it going?
12: Good, yeah. So far, so good.
11: Good.
12: You know, Monday morning.
1: That's what I came here to talk to Tyler Culp about. For nearly 12 years, he's been at East End Food Co-op, most recently as general manager. And he's that one guy who picked up the phone.
12: Growing season's impacted by climate change.
1: Climate change.
12: You know,
1: Tyler's 44 years old. And like a lot of people in this part of town, he's got tattoos and is a food lover. In fact, he's got a newsletter, Garlic and Roses.
12: All of those factors, and then...
1: He says yes, rising prices are driven by a bunch of factors. It's rising temperatures. It's supply chain issues.
12: Because of the stuff in Iran, oil and fertilizer being trapped in the strait.
1: But the latest reason for why prices have accelerated so much is the war in Iran. At the time we talked, the U.S. and Iran had reached an agreement to reopen the Strait of Hormuz. But it was unclear what open meant, how freely traffic would flow through the strait. Since then, the U.S. and Iran have resumed fighting, even as they engage in peace talks. So the price of oil continues to yo-yo up and down. And even if the price of oil manages to stay down, Tyler says shoppers won't be feeling a sense of relief anytime soon.
12: Like, I'm fascinated by the food supply chain and logistics of getting the strawberries from Mexico or California to Pennsylvania in January or February. It's tedious and unique, but I found it fascinating, so I paid attention.
1: To be a grocery store manager, managing the margins of thousands of products on the shelves, is to be a statistician, a haggler, and also a culture anthropologist.
12: People are more inclined to buy an item if there's three or five displayed in a line.
1: Like many other grocery store managers, Tyler's job is to drive sales. To do that, he's a hand in designing the whole experience as shoppers have, down to all the little details.
12: There's lots of studies and everything always say if you get berries in people's baskets, they buy more of other things as well.
1: Interesting. Okay, so now I wonder if you might be able to take me around the store.
12: Yeah, absolutely.
1: And give me a little tour.
12: Yeah.
1: Okay, cool.
12: Hey, how are you, Nicholas?
13: I'm
12: good to see you.
13: I'm doing great. Thanks. Good to see you.
12: Yeah, thank you.
1: There are ways East End feels different than most other grocery stores. Like the way it hits you when you first walk in.
12: I love the bulk herb section because I feel like it gives every co-op a unique smell. This smell is so nice.
1: I feel like the dominant smell right now is like turmeric,
12: absolutely.
1: Maybe?
12: Yep.
1: Yeah. In addition to bulk herbs, or bulk nuts, grains, and oats, there's kombucha on tap.
12: Keystone Cultures is a local kombuchery.
1: There's Dr. Bronner's soap, available in a buffet of these big pump bottles.
12: Oh, from local.
1: On draft.
12: Yep. These are freshly ground peanut butter and almond butter, coffee, olive oil. We have, that's bulk sugar. We get these in 50-pound bags. And, yeah, you got all your normal grocery store items, pasta. Mm-hmm. If you want box macaroni and cheese, we have it. It's just that it's going to meet our product standards and not have dyes or other chemical additives, preservatives that aren't up to co-op snuff.
1: So So shopping at the co-op is a bit different than other places nearby. It's healthier, maybe a little hippier, but that's not to say it's yuppier. You may have to pay a little bit more for the quality stuff, but I met all kinds of people shopping here. A home health aide, a barber, a couple of people on SNAP benefits. But it turns out it's maybe the most ideal place to look at rising food prices. Because unlike bigger chains like Kroger, which admitted to raising prices on certain items beyond the rate of inflation in 2024, the co-op model, which is owned by the very people who shop there, means they are more motivated to keep prices low than they are to turn a profit. And without the scale or storage capacity of a big box store, they can't negotiate buying at higher volumes. So the prices at the co-op can actually be the most transparent prices. And they give us a good look into how the war in Iran caused prices to surge.
13: Last week, there was an inflation report that showed that inflation was up by like 4.2%.
1: Tyler brings his laptop over, and on the sales floor, next to the prepared food section, he shows me an email forecasting price increases for July.
12: This was the National Co-op warning that there is a higher number of cost and price suggestion changes than normal in a month.
1: Because the U.S. had released its latest inflation report, showing the highest rate of inflation in 3 years. Grocery prices aren't rising quite as fast, up 2.7% over the past year. But the message from on high is that Tyler would be forced to raise prices around the store yet again.
13: And in July, where are the biggest markups?
12: This apricots has been a huge one. The bulk dried apricots.
13: It's going up.
12: Yeah, 140 over 6 months. That is its average change.
13: Wow, the average change for your bulk apricots.
12: 146%.
13: Sour pickles up
12: 83%.
13: Mm-hmm. Sliced peaches up 97%.
12: Yep.
13: Mustard 73%. Matcha 73%.
12: Yep. Bagels and English muffins 10%. That's high. It translates to 41 cents per unit. I mean, that's people will notice that.
13: Tofu's up 122%.
12: Yep. Yes, soybeans, because that's been a big thing with fertilizer, and most of them come from China.
13: Mm.
12: So all the tofu stuff is going to be getting very high and getting higher. Anything over 20% to me is high in a six-month period.
13: Overall, these percent increases are attributable to...
12: Yes, all the inflationary factors.
13: To world events.
1: So prices around the store are going up fast. I asked Tyler to walk me through the store and show me how specific items have been impacted by the war in Iran.
12: We have canola, safflower, sunflower, all of these types of oils.
1: And explain to me the journey it took to get here and how it arrived at that sticker price.
12: Here's your standard Field Day vegetable oil. Field Day is our everyday low price brand. Those went up 5% in the same month. Cost more to transport. It's coming from farther distances. And also with fuel prices, some of the olive oils like Equal Exchange, you know, these are all from the West Bank. And so you factor in that conflict and then also the transportation and fuel costs getting here.
13: Your glass olive oil is the most expensive items on the shelf.
12: Oh, yeah.
13: At like $16.99, $23.99, but the ones in aluminum, $15.99.
12: Yeah, one glass jar could travel crisscross the country like four times, you know?
1: But Tyler says there's really one item that reflects the forces leading to higher prices better than any other.
12: We're going to head over to our meat section.
1: And that's beef.
12: Beef prices have gone up tremendously. It takes the most resources to have cows fed, basically, more so than, you know, chicken or seafood, anything like that. So beef is usually the first place we see a dramatic increase. 80-20 grass-fed beef, $9.99 for a one-pound package.
13: Of ground beef.
12: Of ground beef. When we introduced that brand, it was always $6.99. And then in the last year, so not necessarily strictly because of Iran, but all the fuel costs going up, like it's gone up $3 a pound just in the last year. So it takes so much feed, okay? And industrial agriculture, a lot of that is coming from China.
13: Mm-hmm.
12: And so... not only is it traveling a tremendous distance and there's all the associated fuel costs, but it's also getting stuck in the Strait of Hormuz.
13: Mm-hmm.
12: China, India, huge producers of feed and fertilizer, and they all go through that strait. And then it all has to be cold, refrigerated or frozen the entire time. If it loses the cold chain, it's waste, it's garbage.
1: Here in Western Pennsylvania, Tyler's own beef suppliers have quit the business, meaning he now has to source his beef from further away which could make his beef even more expensive. It's a problem for Tyler and his customers, but it's also a problem for the Trump White House, which is doing whatever it can to lower prices. Before the 4th of July weekend, a USDA official pressured leading chain stores like Kroger and Walmart to lower the price of ground beef. Walmart dropped its price by 12%. But this is just a temporary fix in the face of declining supply, rising costs, and unflagging demand for beef.
12: This is our most shoplifted case in the whole store.
13: You're kidding me.
12: Steaks and beef. Yep, we had to add a security guard in the morning. We only have one afternoon through closing time. We had to add one.
1: Tyler says it might be a while before beef prices stabilize, just like everything else. Economists have a name for it: rockets and feathers. Prices go up like rockets, but come down slowly like a feather.
12: Four new grocery stores have opened within a 4-mile radius of us. The price increases is driving more people to the discount grocers. So we have an Aldi's less than a mile from here.
1: Tyler says he's already watched more of his customers shop at Aldi. And this is part of a bigger trend he reads in all the industry reports. A few years ago, even as prices were rising, customers would do their shopping at multiple stores, hitting each for their best deals and products. If shoppers start to see East End as a place to go to for just a few items and not the bulk of their groceries, he's not sure how it continues to survive.
13: Now, I understand that part of your job is also scoping out the prices of your competitors, like Aldi. Would you bring me onto one of those?
12: Yeah, oh, I'd love to. That'd be really fun.
13: One of those trips, yeah.
12: Yeah, it would be my pleasure.
14: Okay. After the break, Tyler and Jess scope out the competition. We'll be right back.
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19: 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I have to pay to get rid of it.
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20: This is The Daily. I'm Natalie Kitroev. Back to our conversation with a grocery store manager who's trying to deal with rising food costs.
21: You can put this in your back pocket and just clip this onto your shirt.
1: Okay. Later on the afternoon, Tyler and I wired up and walked 8 minutes down a high traffic street. Next to a vacated Rite Aid sits the Aldi.
21: Well, this Aldi looks really spanking new.
12: It is.
1: Tyler routinely scopes this place out since it opened a year and a half ago.
21: Yeah. All right, let's go.
12: Cool. Let's do it.
22: I hate seeing a messy store with $1.49.
23: $1.49 for blackberries, which
21: that's not a bad price.
12: No, it's a great price.
23: For Georgian grown blackberries.
12: Yep. Yeah. And honestly, they're probably very good. You get a nice little moldy.
23: That's a moldy peach.
12: Yeah.
23: Inside the bag.
12: Yep. Maybe they're fantastic peaches, but Aldi's doesn't have employees who would be culling this and keeping it nice. Mm. That's their whole model, is like no labor. They just drop pallets on the floor. The bananas they don't even take out of a box.
1: This is a very different shopping experience than at Tyler's store. It's much bigger. The aisles are wider. No frills. As a shopper, you'd be hard-pressed to find someone to help you locate the parsley. Aldi is the fastest-growing grocery store chain in the country, with 180 new stores underway.
21: This watermelon, what, is $4.50. I can't even see it because there's some mush over the price.
12: It's like $4.65 maybe. And it's a good looking watermelon. Honestly, it's got a nice sunspot. I bet it's tasty.
21: And yours is going for $19 per watermelon out front.
12: Probably the local organic ones, yeah.
21: Yeah.
1: When we arrive at the beef case, we see a wide selection. Some even going for $4.79 a pound.
12: Yeah, that looks busted.
1: This is the kind of beef Tyler didn't seem threatened by. Until...
12: I'm curious what they...
1: We both looked up at the top shelf.
12: 100% grass-fed.
1: And you reach overhead for a package, a pound of organic ground beef, going for $7.29.
21: Organic grass-fed.
12: Nah. Yeah, it is organic, yeah. I mean, that's tough, you know.
21: I guess, how do you feel seeing that?
12: I mean, it's disappointing. A lot of people buy ground beef. It's a staple for a lot of meat-eating customers, and it's a very price-sensitive category. Mm. It's very much one that people are attuned to.
21: Like eggs and milk.
12: Yep, exactly. It's hard to say. We just got to stay on top of it all. You know, you can't slouch. That's what this says to me. Like, we haven't lost. I'm a little surprised at the volume of the organic beef. Like I said, that and steaks, that's a little bit of a new thing for me.
21: Yeah, there's like a whole shelf.
12: Yeah, I said,
21: that's like maybe one-tenth of their selection of beef is organic.
12: Yeah.
21: Does seeing this make you think you might want to lower your beef prices and then mark up something else in that store? And what would that be?
12: Yeah, possibly. That could be a solution. Or whatever my advertised deals items are that week, add a dime to that for each product instead of the biggest discount possible. I retain some.
1: Figuring out how to compete with all these $7.29 grass-fed organic ground beef requires a little math. Tyler could raise the price on his lamb, but he doesn't sell enough lamb to make up for what he's losing in beef. So he could raise the price of a couple of other items around the store. Or, normally he wouldn't have enough storage to buy ground beef at a high volume and its lowest price. But he could bet that with a promotional price, he could sell beef fast enough that he wouldn't have to worry about storing it for long.
12: We're not going to drive all these out of the organic ground beef market. But you have to try, is the thing. It's like you use all the tools in your toolkit and regain a little bit of that ground. All right. Anything else in here? Or think we're good?
1: And with that key bit of intel, our reconnaissance trip was complete. After our visit to Aldi, Tyler is figuring out a way to lower the price of his ground beef by raising the price of his frozen beef and negotiating a lower rate with his beef supplier. He's hoping to offer his ground beef at $8.99, a dollar lower than what he'd been charging. It's not the $7.29 at Aldi, but Tyler says it's close enough to compete and low enough to put on flyers as a promotion item to customers. But that's just one item in a store of thousands. Right now, he's putting in pre-orders for turkeys that would lock him in at current high inflationary prices, not knowing what he can sell them for come November. It's a high wire act balancing these prices, with the hope that it all adds up.
20: Jessica Chung is a producer at The Daily. A number of grocery store chains, including Walmart, Target, and Costco, recently announced that they're cutting prices on some of their key products. But even with those deals, Americans' grocery bills are unlikely to fall. According to the Department of Agriculture, prices across all food categories are expected to rise 3.2% this year.
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20: 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That's it for The Daily. I'm Natalie Kitroev. See you tomorrow.
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25: All Things Considered is coming up next on WABE. Good afternoon, I'm Jim Burris. Near the airport, I-285 westbound on the off-ramp to southbound I-85, that exit ramp has lots of flooding, 3 feet of water standing under that tunnel, so proceed with caution.
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28: I'm Scott Detrow.
29: And I'm Elsa Chang. Ahead, a close look at the federal agents who have been deployed to Memphis.
28: Several agents have been involved in deadly use of force incidents.
30: I turned to my colleagues and I said, Memphis is next. I'm terrified that Memphis is next.
29: Plus, something that we, at All Things Considered, promise we know nothing about. How to sneak in some World Cup watching while at work.
28: And lowrider parades in Santa Fe.
31: I call it the flavor, man. Like cooking. Yeah. You know, you gotta put the right recipe in order to make it taste good. You know what I'm saying?
29: First, this news.
32: Live from NPR News, I'm Lakshmi Singh. South Carolina Governor Henry McMaster is expected to announce this hour who will fill the remainder of Senator Lindsey Graham's term. Graham died unexpectedly Saturday night, likely from a tear in the aorta. He was 71. The Republican had just returned home from his 10th trip to Ukraine, and as NPR's Claudia Grisales notes, was among a bipartisan group of lawmakers to push for stronger sanctions against Russia.
33: This was what shaped his last congressional delegation overseas, for example, visiting with President Zelensky. And so the hope is they could pick it up in both chambers. The support is there. But as we know, Capitol Hill is very unpredictable. They have a very packed schedule. So it remains to be seen if they can really pull it off.
32: Graham was a last surviving member of an influential group of Senate defense hawks. Once a fierce critic, Graham became one of President Trump's most powerful allies. The president says he plans to address the nation Thursday night at 9 Eastern. He does not say what it's about, but it might involve the U.S.'s ongoing war with Iran and dueling claims on the Strait of Hormuz. Trump is threatening to block Iran's ships from moving through the major oil shipping route. NPR's Hadil Al-Shalchi reports.
33: In a post online, President Trump said that the U.S. would be, quote, reinstating a blockade on Iranian ships or customers from entering or leaving the Strait of Hormuz. He said that the U.S. will now be known as, quote, the guardian of the Hormuz Strait. Trump said that other countries will be able to move through the waterway, but that the U.S. would charge a 20% toll on cargo. He said the toll was the price to pay for providing security and safety for this, quote, volatile section of the world. Up until now, the U.S. has been against any tolls or fees being enforced on ships moving through the strait. Iranian leaders said Iran controls the Strait of Hormuz. Hadil Al-Shalchi, NPR News, Istanbul.
32: 31 states have reported cases of an intestinal illness that causes diarrhea. NPR's Allison Aubrey reports the Centers for Disease Control and Prevention is investigating to identify a likely source.
0: Michigan has more than 1,500 cases of cyclospora and 44 reported hospitalizations. The CDC is working to confirm cases and investigate the source. Food safety experts say heating food to 158 degrees is the most effective way to kill cyclospora parasites. And Martin Bugnavage, a food safety expert, formerly with Penn State, says rinsing produce under warm water can help remove pathogens, but cyclospora is challenging.
4: The crops that we're looking at, whether it's basil or it's raspberries, are very gentle handling. And so, you know, it's not an easy thing to get rid of.
0: Symptoms can appear anywhere between 2 days and 2 weeks. Weeks or more after a person was infected. Allison Aubrey, NPR News.
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6: Live from WABE News in Atlanta, I'm Jim Burris. U.S. Senator Raphael Warnock is celebrating a bipartisan housing affordability package becoming federal law. The measure includes a provision he championed, which caps corporate ownership of single-family homes. WABE's Raul Bally reports.
7: Atlanta Mayor Andre Dickens and City Council Member Andrea Boone joined the Georgia Senator in Southwest Atlanta, where homes are increasingly owned by big businesses.
8: You cannot compete with Wall Street. They will outbid you every time. And so this is about fairness. And Atlanta, which we're proud of, Atlanta, the city of hope, is also ground zero for private equity's domination of the housing market. With more than one in four single-family rental homes, over 72,000 homes owned by large private equity investors.
7: Warnock says his provision would ban corporations from owning more than 350 single-family homes nationally, with a $1 million fine per home for going over. As for the tens of thousands of homes already in corporate and private equity hands,
8: this does not force the corporation to sell that home. But what we're trying to do is stop the spread.
7: Notably, enforcement does fall under whatever administration is in the White House. As for what's next, Warnock says he's negotiating a package to provide down payment assistance. Raul Bally, WABE News, Southwest Atlanta.
6: Atlanta's last 2026 World Cup match is Wednesday when England faces Argentina. WABE's Molly Samuel has more.
9: Atlanta's hosted seven games since mid-June. This will be the eighth and final match in Mercedes-Benz Stadium, also known as the Atlanta Stadium, during the World Cup. It's a semifinal, and it's a return to Atlanta for both teams. They both had matches here earlier, and both are coming off overtime wins in the quarterfinals. The match is set for 3 p.m., so be ready for crowds and traffic downtown. The winner will meet either France or Spain for the World Cup final on Sunday. Molly Samuel, WABE News.
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11: From NPR News, this is All Things Considered. I'm Elsa Chang in Culver City, California.
13: And I'm Scott Detrow in Washington. Here on All Things Considered, we talk a lot about the economy. The U.S. war in Iran has caused gas prices to skyrocket. Inflation is at a three-year high of 4.2%, and wages aren't keeping up. Today, we want to get some of the real stories behind all of those numbers. NPR has reached out to people from all over the country to understand how they are coping, and we are joined by three of the people we've been in touch with. Jennifer Browning in Gulfport, Mississippi. Hey, Jennifer.
14: Hi.
13: Alex Garcia in Seattle, Washington. Alex, thanks for joining us.
15: No problem.
13: And Chuck Lockhart in Whitefield, New Hampshire. Hey, Chuck.
17: Hello.
13: I want to start with introductions from all of you. Just we heard your name, but tell us a little bit about your circumstances, your age, what you do. Jennifer, why don't you start us off?
14: Okay, I am Jennifer Browning. I'm 44. I do a lot of things. I'm a substitute teacher during the school year. I do DoorDash, Instacart, and recently just started pet sitting as well.
13: Oh man, that's a lot of stuff. We're gonna get back to all of the stuff you're doing in a moment for sure. Alex, how about you next?
15: Yeah, hi, I'm Alex Garcia. I own a local sports pub that's been in Seattle since like the 40s. And I have to keep the business going because I have a bunch of starving bartenders who work for me.
13: Chuck, how about you?
17: Well, I'm retired. I'm 66. I'm an Iraqi veteran. I used to be in law enforcement and corrections. what's happening currently right now in my life is we're selling a house to move into a more retirement friendly type dwelling. So we're consolidating.
13: Yeah. Yeah. You know, like I said, we talk so much about the numbers and the stats, but I think so many people, the economy is a gut feeling. You know, if it feels good or it doesn't feel good, it feels secure. If it doesn't feel secure, tell me how you're feeling right now. Jennifer, how are you feeling? You mentioned all the different jobs you're working.
14: Oh, I actually did forget one. During open enrollment season, I am also a licensed health insurance agent.
13: So that's four or five you just mentioned then?
14: Yes. Basically, I'm doing anything I can just to keep a roof over my head. I don't have that sense of security, even though I own my mobile home. So, yeah, there's a lot of fear all the time of just trying to stay on top of the bills.
13: Yeah, that makes sense. Chuck, what about you? Do you feel secure, insecure?
17: I feel like I have to be very diligent because I'm on a fixed income. It's requiring me to make sometimes some difficult choices. And obviously with the gas prices, it's caused a couple of robbing Peter to pay Paul situations.
13: And Alex, what about you?
15: It sometimes feels like we're running a marathon and no matter how hard you work, like you can't ever get to the finish line. The weird thing about owning a local neighborhood pub is you really feel it within your customers, because I see customers that lose their job. They're on unemployment. Used to come in and have, you know, three beers. Now they come in and have one just so they can, you know, get some sanity. They'll show up and just socialize. But you feel it. You feel the tension. It's really weird being at a pub where you can really tell that people are worried.
13: Yeah. And at the same time, I have to imagine just the food industry, given what it is, you have been seeing the increased cost for everything day to day, minute to minute, huh?
15: We're losing money on everything, and we know where we should put like our prices, but we also know that our customers are in the same spot as us. And so we just hope we make it up with alcohol, because if we were to raise the price of our food, you know, I feel like people wouldn't be able to afford it. And so it's this really weird balancing act you have to do.
13: Yeah. Jennifer, where do you in your life feel the squeeze specifically the most? What's a thing you have to pay for or plan for that you feel like the cost is just top of mind at every moment?
14: I would say in matters of health, because I currently don't have health insurance. So if I, you know, if I am sick or, you know, need just a regular monthly prescription, that's a bit difficult. And then also, you know, sometimes I have to decide between paying a bill like the power bill or buying groceries.
13: What do you do when you have to make that decision?
14: I will ask family for help. My mom helps sometimes. Or I will do, you know, DoorDash or whatever I have to do.
13: Chuck, you said before that you feel like everything has to be really meticulously planned. You have to think through everything you're going to do. I'm wondering where you feel in this economy right now, what you're thinking about the most as you make those decisions.
17: I'd have to say gas prices and transportation. I live in a very rural area. No public transportation. You got to travel at least 10 miles to a grocery store. So when prices started to spike, you started to have to think, you know, is this trip necessary? Or what can I double up where I used to make two trips? Can I fit it all into one trip?
13: Chuck, you're the, I say this with respect, you're the senior member of the conversation here. You've got about 20 years on everybody else. But I know you mentioned when you talked to NPR before that you had been thinking about the oil crisis, the inflation crisis, you know, earlier on in your life.
17: Yeah. I lived through all of that. And it was difficult because it was a shock and, you know, especially the first one in 73. But the thing that strikes me the most about back then is television was free. Your phone was in your house and you didn't use it a ton. There was just a lot less things that felt necessary, and you could eke by a lot easier if help than it does now.
13: You know, you're all sharing a lot about your economic situation, and I'm hearing some clear themes from all of you. But let me put this to you. If you could have a listener just understand one thing about your economic situation right now to better understand what we're seeing across the country, what would it be? Alex, I'll start with you.
15: Just based off this conversation alone, like, doesn't matter where you live in the United States, like, I think we're all kind of feeling the same pain. We're kind of all in it together. Times are tough, and everyone's just doing their best to get by.
13: Chuck, what about you?
17: Life's a struggle, and it doesn't need to be as difficult as it is. And I don't care what the numbers say coming out of Wall Street or Washington. Most of America is struggling.
13: Jennifer?
14: Being someone who has not had stable employment in the past couple of years, there's a lot of shame heaped on people who are looking for jobs. Like, it's in social media comments. It is sometimes said by friends or even family, you know, well-meaning, you know, well, you should just do this or you should have done this. But I would definitely say just be kind, because people need grace in those moments of their life.
13: That is Jennifer Browning in Gulfport, Mississippi, Chuck Lockhart in Whitefield, New Hampshire, and Alex Garcia in Seattle, Washington. Thank you so much to all of you for talking with us.
15: Thanks for having us.
14: Absolutely.
17: Thank you.
29: Like many people around the world, chances are you have probably spent at least some of your time watching the World Cup over the past 5 weeks. Even, dare I say, while at work. Well, NPR's Raphael Nam has a story of one small business owner who has somehow managed to watch almost every single game.
1: Desiree Lomer Clark is usually not a huge sports fan, with one big exception.
2: In my family, when the World Cup is on, everything comes to a halt.
1: And that can be a little bit challenging when your business is walking and training dogs. Nonetheless, she scheduled all her meetings around the World Cup games.
2: I convinced this person to meet me in the middle of her workday. Like, now I'm affecting other people's, you know, work because I want them on my soccer schedule.
1: Lomer Clark is far from the only person who has gone all in when it comes to the World Cup. Payroll provider UKG surveyed people around the world, and more than a third said they would adjust an entire work schedule around matches. A quarter even admitted they would be willing to push the limits of what their manager would put up with. That honesty surprised Russell Howe, who helped oversee the report.
3: 11% of folks actually said, you know, I'm admittedly telling you now, I'm going to probably have a hangover and not be very productive. Right? So that's a very honest picture they were able to present for us there.
1: In fact, UKG says the U.S. could face nearly $12 billion in lost productivity during the World Cup. Now, it's difficult to know how much will actually be lost, but Lomer Clark, for one, acknowledges she hasn't been fully there during her work days.
2: I've been tired, I've been sleepy, and I've been half checked into work.
1: So now that the World Cup is heading to an end, you'll think she'll be excited to be getting her regular days back and no longer having to stay up past 11 to keep watching games. But instead, she sounds almost wistful.
2: It's been really fun to have something to look forward to and to do for this past month so far.
1: And the realization that there's only a few games left is hitting her hard.
2: Like, it's bumming me out. I don't like the party to stop.
1: But this Sunday, the party will stop. At least until the next one. It's 4 years away. Raphael Nam, NPR News.

0: Glad to have you along for All Things Considered on this Monday afternoon here on WABE 90.1. I'm Jim Burris. Coming up in 3 minutes, we'll get an update to Atlanta and regional news. That's when we check in with the WABE newsroom. Currently in the city, partly cloudy skies, 79 degrees, but thunderstorms are likely still for the afternoon.
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2: over. On the next episode of When Everything Changed, Lisa Ram sits down with former NFL receiver Muhammad Massaquoi.
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5: On the next Closer Look, it's an alliance with a shared mission. MARTA is supposed to be a transit improvement partnership between MARTA and the City of Atlanta. A main goal includes building transit projects to address current and future needs of Atlantans. So why does the City Council want Mayor Andre Dickens to renegotiate the MARTA intergovernmental agreement? We'll find out tomorrow at noon.
6: Live from NPR News in Culver City, California, I'm Dwayne Brown. After another exchange of fire between the U.S. and Iran, President Trump says he's reinstating a blockade on Iran in the Strait of Hormuz. That's where about 20% of the world's fuel flows through, but tanker traffic is now down to a crawl. NPR's Scott Horsley tells us about how that's affecting energy prices as well as the cost at the gas pump.
7: Continued fighting in and around the Strait of Hormuz has pushed oil prices higher. AAA says the average price of regular gas in the U.S. is now $3.87 a gallon. That's up about 8 cents from a week ago, but 21 cents lower than this time last month. Gasoline consumption in the U.S. has inched up despite the high price, but global demand for petroleum products is expected to fall this year for the first time since the pandemic downturn 6 years ago. Scott Horsley, NPR News, Washington.
6: The renewed conflict is raising fears of a return to all-out war and further disruption to the global economy. An aircraft helping fight a large wildfire in Colorado crashed yesterday, killing the 56-year-old pilot from British Columbia. From Colorado Public Radio, Stina Sieg reports residents lined a highway this morning observing a procession of firefighting vehicles.
8: A long line of cars were pulled over to the side of U.S. 50 in Montrose, waiting for the procession. Linda Pensakowski was holding two American flags. She was there to honor the fallen pilot and all the firefighting crews battling several major wildfires across the state. Late last month, three federal wildland firefighters were killed in a blaze near the Utah border.
9: It's very important to me. They're doing such a wonderful job, and to lose, you know, we've lost four of them here in Colorado.
8: Colorado's seen some of its largest wildfires ever this year.
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0: Live from WABE News in Atlanta, I'm Jim Burris. Georgia voters will likely only have Democratic and Republican candidates to choose from this November, after the Libertarian Party didn't collect enough signatures to get their candidates on the ballot. WABE's Raoul Bally reports on what that means for the upcoming general election.
10: A Libertarian candidate could still qualify as a write-in, along with any other independent who wants to run. Even if they do, those names won't appear on the ballot. Acting Libertarian Party of Georgia Chair Brian Allen says he hasn't heard from any Republican or Democratic candidates for Georgia governor and U.S. Senate, but...
11: You know, I'm always open for a discussion with anybody.
10: He says they won't endorse anyone other than their own.
11: We can highlight when candidates say something that is good or they say something that is bad.

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1: And this is All Things Considered on WABE 90.1. I'm Jim Burris. Thanks for listening. Currently in the city, we have clear skies, 82 degrees, and in 3 minutes, we'll get an update to Atlanta and regional news when we check in with the WABE newsroom.
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4: On the next Closer Look, it's an alliance with a shared mission. More MARTA is supposed to be a transit improvement partnership between MARTA and the City of Atlanta. A main goal includes building transit projects to address current and future needs of Atlantans. So why does the City Council want Mayor Andre Dickens to renegotiate the More MARTA intergovernmental agreement? We'll find out tomorrow at noon.
5: Live from NPR News in Culver City, California, I'm Dwayne Brown. Secretary of State Marco Rubio says he's beginning a campaign to dismantle the International Criminal Court, the world's only standing war crimes tribunal. NPR's Michelle Kellerman tells us Rubio calls the ICC a threat to U.S. sovereignty.
6: In an op-ed in the Wall Street Journal and in an online video, Secretary Rubio accuses the International Criminal Court based in The Hague of waging a war against the U.S.
7: Not with bullets or missiles, but with statutes, compacts, and the force of so-called international law.
6: Rubio says U.S. service members or Border Patrol agents could be at risk for prosecution, but the court was set up more than two decades ago to prosecute war crimes and genocide in countries that don't or won't hold their personnel to account. The Trump administration imposed sanctions to stop an ICC investigation into Afghanistan, and now Rubio says he will work to dismantle what he calls the court's threat to U.S. sovereignty. Michelle Kellerman, NPR News, the State Department.
5: A dozen states led by California are suing to stop the merger of Hollywood giants Paramount and Warner Brothers Discovery. NPR's David Falkenflik reports the states worry the deal would stifle competition between film studios and news outlets.
8: California Attorney General Rob Bonta says a union of Paramount and Warner would lead to higher prices, lower quality, and less content for film and television. The $111 billion deal would bring together the company's movie studios, streamers Paramount Plus and HBO Max, news outlets CBS News and CNN, and other household names. Oracle co-founder and Trump ally Larry Ellison is largely bankrolling the bid. The U.S. Justice Department has decided not to fight it, but in a press release, Bonta says California and the other states are fighting for free and fair, not rigged markets. He says America has no kings in government or its economy. David Falkenflik, NPR News.
5: This is NPR.
1: Live from WABE News in Atlanta, I'm Jim Burris. The Center for Hard-to-Recycle Materials is moving after more than a decade in its original location in southeast Atlanta. WAB's Marissa Mecki reports.
9: In a small lot off of a new section of the Beltline, a blue machine crunches cardboard.
10: This is where the baler, and we bale cardboard, plastics, and clothing. All those kind of things get baled so that they can go straight to the processor.
9: Peggy Whitlow Ratcliffe is the founder of Live Thrive, the organization that runs the two Metro Atlanta Centers for Hard to Recycle Materials. They can handle anything from paint to styrofoam to electronics. Whitlow Ratcliffe's office is a white, double-wide trailer next to the baling machine at the original Charm location. It's been here 11 years.
10: It exceeded all expectations of how long we could be somewhere.
9: She says her organization landed here through a partnership with the City of Atlanta. The property is an old Department of Public Works lot. And 2 years ago, they opened a second location in DeKalb County. But with their growth and changes in local development, she says it's time for Charm Atlanta to move. Their lease is up at the end of the year. And then Whitlow Ratcliffe says they'll be moving to the west side, off Donald Lee Hollowell Parkway near 285. Live Thrive will still have all the same equipment, plus more space.

0: the allegation, but it forced him to end his campaign for the U.S. Senate. Now, the state Democratic Party is scrambling to replace Plattner on the ballot. But as NPR senior political correspondent Tamara Keith reports, voters in Maine are still reeling.
1: Joseph Barrabee gave up on politics in 1972 after Democrat George McGovern lost the race for president in a landslide.
2: And at that point, literally, that's when I bailed out of politics, literally, because I was so devastated that he only won Massachusetts.
1: Barrabee is an independent voter who lives in Northport, Maine. And much to his surprise, Graham Plattner sparked something in him he could hardly believe.
2: Because I am so apolitical. So, I am. I want nothing to do with it. I was actually considering giving money to his campaign.
1: Charlotte Agel is on the opposite end of the spectrum, a registered Democrat and picture book author in Brunswick. She is very politically engaged, has been for decades. She met Plattner early on in his campaign.
3: One of our neighbors said, hey, would you like to come to my backyard and meet Graham Plattner? I'd sort of heard of him. When I went to that backyard event, I just by happenstance walked in with him.
1: By the time it was over, she had signed up to volunteer for his campaign.
3: I felt a kinship with everything that was coming out of his mouth, basically. Very smart, good at identifying the problem.
1: Core to Plattner's economic populist message was that the system has been failing regular people while the rich and powerful get more rich and more powerful. He had faced controversies throughout his campaign. The sexist Reddit posts, the tattoo that resembled a Nazi symbol, the sexting outside of his marriage. He easily won the nomination anyway, but then came the rape allegation. Barrabee says he was devastated by what came next.
2: I agree with women's rights and women should not be abused, but to have one person come up and stand up and say, he abused me, and then that's it, it's just not really fair to him, I think, first of all, to look into it maybe. And I just think they didn't want him.
1: Barrabee says Democrats chopped the legs out from under someone who had brought people back into politics.
2: He was bringing in people like me, and that's what's going to do this. And you know what? We're in the middle of a war to save this country. And we have the other side that's fighting with the gloves off, and we're putting the gloves on. We're in trouble.
1: Charlotte Agel has been processing it all a little differently.
3: A human instinct would be, okay, now I'm so crestfallen that I'm just going to stay on the floor, but there's no time to stay on the floor.
1: The Maine Democratic Party has just 2 weeks to select a replacement nominee to take on longtime Republican Senator Susan Collins, who has repeatedly proven to be an electoral juggernaut. Agel admits to being a chronic optimist, but says this was never about one man.
3: You know, we're not a cult. We're just a movement that wants to take back this country for the middle and the working class.
1: Agel wants to believe this massive disruption won't sap the momentum she felt for change.
3: Because it's really been like a rocket ship. We've all been on it. And that's why, you know, when these very serious things have been alleged and, you know, rightly he has dropped out of the race, we're kind of still flying at 90 million miles an hour, wondering, like, who can take the controls? And we're going to figure that out.
1: It's a big question. And while the Democratic primary saw record turnout, including a lot of independent voters, Plattner's replacement will be chosen by a convention of 601 Democratic delegates picked by county parties. State Senator Chip Curry says the state party is doing the best they can with a tight timeline.
4: It's a winnable race, and we've got some great people. We got to get there.
1: There are more than half a dozen announced candidates. And for Democrats, the stakes couldn't be higher. Before the recent meltdown, Maine was seen as a top pickup opportunity in their effort to retake the U.S. Senate. Tamara Keith, NPR News, Brunswick, Maine.
5: You're listening to All Things Considered on WABE 90.1. I'm Jim Burris. For years, Atlantans have heard about the economic windfall that comes with being a World Cup host city. With less than 48 hours until the city hosts its final match between Argentina and England, some are wondering what happened. Bruce Seaman is economics professor emeritus at Georgia State University, and he says the financial benefits are there, even if they're not immediately obvious.
6: Well, I think you have to recognize that there's always multiple kinds of impacts you can talk about. You know, some of them are these usually highly contested and debatable short-term spending impacts. A lot of times what happens is you sort of reallocate some of the investment resources within the overall metro area or within the city. And these kind of intra-regional rather than inter-regional spending flows can be just as important, if not more important. So, you know, you look back at the Olympics and you know, you think about, you know, the different impacts beyond the short-term spending flows. It's like the infrastructure improvements, the possibility of generating long-term benefits from additional visibility for the city, which certainly back in 96 was a really important issue since we weren't very well known. That has changed. So that was because of the Olympics in many ways. And then that leads to some possibilities that are not always realized of longer-term benefits from firm relocations or potentially additional tourist visits. A lot of the tourist visit stuff gets overblown, but certainly, you know, you want to look at, I think, an interesting similarity between the Olympics and the World Cup, which is that really what's interesting is some of the trends that were sort of already going on got kicked into gear in a much more accelerated way.
5: Trends that Atlanta will see for years to come. Buildings got renovated. MARTA got new train cars. Development of South Downtown kicked into high gear. Those are all things you can't take to the bank today, but they are real. And what about reputation? Is getting Atlanta's name on TVs around the globe a potential gold mine for tourism? Seaman says it won't hurt, but that lots of folks were already familiar with the city.
6: A city like Kansas City is probably benefiting the most. I mean, anybody who's ever been to Kansas City knows it's actually a real gem of a place. And not a lot of people internationally do that. And I think the publicity they're getting incrementally is going to have a bigger likely impact on them because Atlanta had already kind of hit that threshold. And you know, we have this well-known capacity for hosting big events, a well-known benefit of having a huge number of hotel rooms within walking distance of the sports facilities with a public transportation system, but is a gem of an advantage, which has been cited by most visitors. Just the accessibility. And of course, you know, the sports gang from the Atlanta Sports Council, the Peach Bowl gang, and all the people that bid in this very competitive environment for collegiate football playoff games, NCAA Final Fours. I mean, those are very competitive environments. But they have been marketing Atlanta for a long time as this kind of football capital. We can do college football. We can do mega events. And frankly, except for some unfortunate weather mishaps, which were not our fault, we have done that and we've delivered on that.
5: Well, what about the cost of being a fan? Single game tickets are in the thousands of dollars just to start. They easily reach five figures. Somebody has to be getting rich off that, right?
6: These resales of tickets are not benefiting the city of Atlanta. I mean, this is not one of these things where this is money injected, which then gets multiplied and assists either in personal income or incremental GDP growth or whatever. You know, these are captured largely by FIFA or, you know, the people who bought low and then are reselling, and they can be located almost anywhere. For example, the hotels. They're not typically owned by local interests. So if you have, even if they don't have the biggest occupancy, the price increases are certainly protecting the revenue stream. But the profitability of the hotels, I mean, that's not staying locally for the most part. So the whole local capture story can be a problem.
5: Bottom line, Seaman says, hosting the World Cup will have significant payoffs. It's just we might have to wait to see them, and they might be subtle.
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5: Up next, the World Cup is down to its final four teams. CBS Sports' Nico Kanter checks in from his cross-country RV tour to break down the biggest storylines and what's next. Amplifying Atlanta, this is WABE 90.1. It's 550.
11: 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I'm Scott Detrow.
12: And I'm Elsa Chang. The men's FIFA World Cup is down to its final four. And whether you followed soccer your whole life or just got swept up in this tournament, chances are that there has been at least one match that has left you wondering, well, how did that just happen? Well, now, as France, Spain, England, and Argentina prepare for the semifinals, millions of fans are gathering in host cities across the U.S. to soak it all in. And one person who has been watching it all unfold up close is CBS Sports commentator Nico Kanter. He has been traveling to all 11 U.S. host cities in an RV, meeting fans and taking the pulse of this World Cup all along the way. Nico Kanter joins us now in his RV en route from Miami to Atlanta. And Atlanta is where England and Argentina meet on Wednesday. Nico, welcome back to All Things Considered.
13: Elsa, hi. Thank you for having me.
12: Oh, it's so good to have you again. Okay, so I want to get to this whole RV experience that you've been having, but I want to talk about the games first. It's been pretty dicey for Argentina more than once during this entire tournament, but they keep on surviving. What do you make of this team's resilience?
13: Elsa, I think Argentina is very champion-coded because, of course, they're the defending champions from 2022, but beyond that, they also won two continental titles. The Copa America was it's the premier international continental tournament of South America. So this is a very experienced group that knows what it's like to win a championship. I would say that this is their most questionable run because of the quality of play.
12: Yeah.
13: It hasn't been the best. And they haven't really faced top-tier opposition. So championship mentality can only get you so long. Argentina needs to show an increase in collective quality.
12: Okay, well, on the other side is France and Spain. And the star on the French team, Kylian Mbappe, I mean, he has been sensational this entire tournament, scoring his 20th World Cup goal. But of course, Spain has this incredible teamwork. Which team has the advantage, you think?
13: I think Spain actually comes in as underdogs here in this one, Elsa, because they too actually haven't been all that convincing, although they've shown edge to get to this stage. You mentioned Kylian Mbappe. He's en route to possibly become the best World Cup player of all time. 20 World Cup goals in 20 World Cup games in just his third World Cup are astonishing. Numbers. I think there's a podium of World Cup greats. It's Pelé, Mbappe, and Messi. And between those three, I think we could be talking about the World Cup greatest of all time players.
12: Okay, well, Nico, you have been traveling to all 11 host cities in America. Which city has given you like the strongest sense that this World Cup experience is taking hold in the U.S.?
13: The answer is either Kansas City or Seattle. Two cities that you wouldn't really think are these international World Cup metropolises. But in Seattle, in Pike's Place, the historic market that they have, you could feel like the world descended onto that place and people were walking about in their jerseys, talking multiple languages, seeing the sights in Kansas City. I didn't know that it had this great immigrant history of soccer. Immigrants, second, third generations from the Balkans that have their own soccer teams that have attributed to this beautiful mosaic of Kansas City immigrant soccer culture. The Mexicans, the watch parties were incredible. There's a little bit of everything in Kansas City that attribute to an incredible, insatiable hunger for soccer in this country.
12: I love that so much. Well, I do want to mention that your dad, Andreas Kanter, is like a legendary Telemundo soccer announcer.
14: his voice, I mean, you do it for me. You do it for me, Nico. When he announces a goal, when your dad announces a goal, it is like synonymous with the sound of the game. Can you even do it? Come on.
13: I can try. I don't even know if
14: okay, you go, one, I go. Two, three.
13: Goal!
14: Oh, come on! You
13: well
14: have more
13: done!
14: Air
13: there. Hey, you should ask Telemundo for a job. NPR, come on!
14: That is CBS Sports' Nico Cantor. Thank you so much again, Nico. It is such a true joy to talk to you.
13: Elsa, thank you very much.
11: Actor Sam Neill of New Zealand died today at age 78. He had a wide-ranging career of over 5 decades. His most famous role coming in the Jurassic Park franchise, where he played paleontologist Dr. Alan Grant. NPR culture correspondent Anastasia Siulkas has this remembrance.
15: Sam Neill played a lot of different characters across his life, but he was best known and loved by fans around the world for the 1993 Steven Spielberg blockbuster Jurassic Park. Neill played Dr. Alan Grant, a paleontologist with doubts.
16: I don't want to jump to any conclusions, but look. Dinosaurs and man, two species separated by 65 million years of evolution, have just been suddenly thrown back into the mix together. How can we possibly have the slightest idea what to expect?
15: He went on to reprise the character in video games and 2 more installments in the Jurassic franchise. But he played many other kinds of roles, too, from Holly Hunter's clueless husband in Jane Campion's film The Piano to the hugely entertaining antagonist Inspector Campbell in the first 2 seasons of the BBC historical crime drama Peaky Blinders.
17: If you read the papers, you might have seen that the Home Secretary has got himself into a bit of a fizz about certain moral issues. Prostitution, protection, racketeering, drinking, cocaine, and of course, gambling. And he's demanded results.
15: Sam Neill was born in Northern Ireland and given the first name Nigel. But when his parents moved to his father's native New Zealand when he was 11, he seized the opportunity to shed a name he despised and took on the name Sam, which he felt was much more down to earth. In recent years, he shared charming scenes on social media from his life on a farm and winery he owned in New Zealand, like in this Instagram video from April, in which he enthuses over a cluster of Pinot Noir grapes.
18: And we're picking like crazy today because everything's just so good and ready. And look, for instance, I have the perfect bunch right there. I can't tell you how delicious that is.
15: In 2022, Neill was diagnosed with cancer, angioimmunoblastic T-cell lymphoma, and was treated for it for years. His family said he was cancer-free when he died in Sydney, Australia today, but did not provide any further details. Anastasia Tsiolkas, NPR News, New York.
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26: Across the nation, people feel the realities of inflation, high gas prices, and overall economic uncertainty. Conversation with three folks from different walks of life ahead. For Monday, July the 13th, 2026, it's All Things Considered from WABE and NPR. I'm Jim Burris. Atlanta hosts its final FIFA World Cup game on Wednesday. A look at what to expect and the economic boost you might have to look closely to find. That's coming up on The Brief at 6:20. And then, have you ever seen a TikTok video where someone was flexing a crazy symbol of wealth? On Marketplace, how pretending to be wealthy on social media has become its own marketing strategy. It's all ahead in this, the 6 o'clock hour. But first, these news headlines.
8: Live from NPR News in Washington, I'm Libby Casey. The U.S. is tightening control over the Strait of Hormuz after a weekend of attacks by both Iran and the U.S. NPR's Hadil Al-Shalchi reports.
27: In a post online, President Trump said that the U.S. would be, quote, reinstating a blockade on Iranian ships or customers from entering or leaving the Strait of Hormuz. He said that the U.S. will now be known as, quote, the guardian of the Hormuz Strait. Trump said that other countries will be able to move through the waterway, but that the U.S. would charge a 20% toll on cargo. He said the toll was the price to pay for providing security and safety for this, quote, volatile section of the world. Up until now, the U.S. has been against any tolls or fees being enforced on ships moving through the strait. Iranian leaders said Iran controls the Strait of Hormuz. Hadil Al-Shalchi, NPR News, Istanbul.
8: President Trump's National Guard deployments have not reduced urban crime in the cities where troops have been sent, according to a new study out today from the Progressive Center for American Progress. That's as several of those deployments are still ongoing, including in Washington, D.C., as NPR's Kat Lonsdorf reports.
28: National Guard members are currently deployed in D.C., Memphis, and New Orleans, all as part of broader efforts by President Trump to fight crime in those cities. Violent crime was already trending down in all of those cities before Trump took office in 2025 and before those deployments began. Those trends have continued, and the study found they would have likely continued without the presence of the National Guard. The total cost of these deployments, if extended through the end of 2026, will exceed $1.7 billion, according to an estimate from the nonpartisan Congressional Budget Office. The number of troops in D.C. recently doubled to more than 5,100 as part of a federal, quote, summer surge of law enforcement. Kat Lonsdorf, NPR News, Washington.
8: A new poll on healthy aging finds that a majority of older adults have not heard of the National Suicide and Crisis Lifeline 988. As NPR's Ritu Chatterjee reports, older adults, especially those aged 75 and older, have the highest rate of suicide in this country.
29: The national poll surveyed more than 2,000 American adults aged 50 and over. More than a third said they had never heard of any mental health crisis line. Two-thirds had never heard of 988, which connects people to a trained mental health counselor. Psychologist Kevin Saunier at the University of Michigan is one of the researchers on the poll.
30: When asked about who they would reach out to in response to a mental health crisis, the respondents rated family and friends as the most likely source of support, followed by their regular healthcare providers, then mental health providers, and then crisis lines.
29: But when informed about 988, 75% then said they'd at least feel somewhat comfortable in contacting the number. Ritu Chatterjee, NPR News.
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26: Live from WABE News in Atlanta, I'm Jim Burris. A former executive at Atlanta's High Museum of Art has pleaded guilty to stealing more than $600,000 from the art institution. WABE's Melissa Fato reports.
1: Former COO Brady Lum worked for the museum from 2019 until he resigned at the end of 2025. He was responsible for planning and managing the high's financial activities. During his tenure, the U.S. Attorney's Office in Atlanta says Lum purchased things like luxury guitars, music lessons, and woodworking equipment with a corporate credit card and concealed the nature of the transactions during the reimbursement process. He received over 700 reimbursements over the course of the scheme. Lum's sentencing is set for early November. As part of his plea agreement, he'll have to pay full restitution to the High Museum. Melissa Fato, WABE News.
26: The Atlanta Bay Centers for Disease Control and Prevention could soon have a new permanent director. President Donald Trump's nominee is scheduled for a confirmation hearing before a Senate committee later this week. WABE's Jess Mador reports.
2: Trump's pick to head the CDC is preventive medicine doctor Erica Schwartz, who was previously U.S. Deputy Surgeon General, including during the COVID-19 pandemic. Her nomination follows more than a year of Trump firings at the agency, among them previous director Susan Menarez, after she resisted demands that she pre-approve childhood vaccine schedule changes from HHS Secretary Robert F. Kennedy Jr. The CDC has since been led by a number of acting directors. They include NIH Director Jay Bhattacharya, who's doing both jobs. Schwartz is expected to appear before the U.S. Senate Health, Education, Labor, and Pensions Committee July 15th. Jess Mador, WABE News.
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26: Mostly clear skies, 83 degrees.
8: From NPR News, this is All Things Considered. I'm Elsa Chang in Culver City, California.
11: And I'm Scott Detrow in Washington. Here on All Things Considered, we talk a lot about the economy. The U.S. war in Iran has caused gas prices to skyrocket. Inflation is at a three-year high of 4.2%, and wages aren't keeping up. Today, we want to get some of the real stories behind all of those numbers. NPR has reached out to people from all over the country to understand how they are coping, and we are joined by three of the people we've been in touch with. Jennifer Browning in Gulfport, Mississippi. Hey, Jennifer.
4: Hi.
11: Alex Garcia in Seattle, Washington. Alex, thanks for joining us.
5: No problem.
11: And Chuck Lockhart in Whitefield, New Hampshire. Hey, Chuck.
6: Hello.
11: I want to start with introductions from all of you. Just we heard your name, but tell us a little bit about your circumstances, your age, what you do. Jennifer, why don't you start us off?
4: Okay, I am Jennifer Browning. I'm 44. I do a lot of things. I'm a substitute teacher during the school year. I do DoorDash, Instacart, and recently just started pet sitting as well.
11: Oh man, that's a lot of stuff. We're gonna get back to all of the stuff you're doing in a moment for sure. Alex, how about you next?
7: Yeah, hi, I'm Alex Garcia. I own a local sports pub that's been in Seattle since like the 40s. And I have to keep the business going because I have a bunch of starving bartenders who work for me.
11: Chuck, how about you?
6: Well, I'm retired. I'm 66. I'm an Iraqi veteran. I used to be in law enforcement and corrections. What's happening currently right now in my life is we're selling a house to move into a more retirement-friendly type dwelling. So we're consolidating.
11: Yeah, yeah. You know, like I said, we talk so much about the numbers and the stats, but I think so many people, the economy is a gut feeling. You know, if it feels good or it doesn't feel good, it feels secure if it doesn't feel secure. Tell me how you're feeling right now. Jennifer, how are you feeling? You mentioned all the different jobs you're working.
4: Oh, I actually did forget one. During open enrollment season, I am also a licensed health insurance agent.
11: So that's four or five you just mentioned then?
4: Yes. Basically, I'm doing anything I can just to keep a roof over my head. I don't have that sense of security, even though I own my mobile home. So, there's a lot of fear all the time of just trying to stay on top of the bills.
5: Yeah, that makes sense. Chuck, what about you? Do you feel secure, insecure?
6: I feel like I have to be very diligent because I'm on a fixed income. It's requiring me to make sometimes some difficult choices. And obviously with the gas prices, it's caused a couple of robbing Peter to pay Paul situations.
5: And Alex, what about you?
25: It sometimes feels like we're running a marathon and no matter how hard you work, like you can't ever get to the finish line. The weird thing about owning a local neighborhood pub is you really feel it within your customers, because I see customers that lose their job, they're on unemployment, used to come in and have, you know, three beers. Now they come in and have one just so they can, you know, get some sanity. They'll show up and just socialize, but you feel it. You feel the tension. It's really weird being at a pub where you can really tell that people are worried.
11: Yeah. And at the same time, I have to imagine just the food industry, given what it is, you have been seeing the increased cost for everything day to day, minute to minute, huh?
25: We're losing money on everything, and we know where we should put like our prices, but we also know that our customers are in the same spot as us. And so we just hope we make it up with alcohol, because if we were to raise the price of our food, you know, I feel like people wouldn't be able to afford it. And so it's this really weird balancing act you have to do.
11: Yeah. Jennifer, where do you in your life feel the squeeze specifically the most? What's a thing you have to pay for or plan for that you feel like the cost is just top of mind at every moment?
4: I would say in matters of health, because I currently don't have health insurance. So if I, you know, if I am sick or, you know, need just a regular monthly prescription, that's a bit difficult. And then also, you know, sometimes I have to decide between paying a bill like the power bill or buying groceries.
11: What do you do when you have to make that decision?
4: I will ask family for help. My mom helps sometimes. Or I will do, you know, DoorDash or whatever I have to do.
11: Chuck, you said before that you feel like everything has to be really meticulously planned. You have to think through everything you're going to do. I'm wondering where you feel in this economy right now, what you're thinking about the most as you make those decisions.
6: I'd have to say gas prices and transportation. I live in a very rural area. No public transportation. You got to travel at least 10 miles to a grocery store. So when prices started to spike, you started to have to think, you know, is this trip necessary? Or what can I double up where I used to make two trips? Can I fit it all into one trip?
11: Chuck, you're the, I say this with respect, you're the senior member of the conversation here. You've got about 20 years on everybody else. But I know you mentioned when you talked to NPR before that you had been thinking about the oil crisis, the inflation crisis, you know, earlier on in your life.
6: Yeah. I lived through all of that. And it was difficult because it was a shock and, you know, especially the first one in 73. But the thing that strikes me the most about back then is television was free. Your phone was in your house and you didn't use it a ton. There was just a lot less things that felt necessary and you could eke by a lot easier, it felt, than it does now.
11: You know, you're all sharing a lot about your economic situation and I'm hearing some clear themes from all of you. But let me put this to you. If you could have a listener just understand one thing about your economic situation right now to better understand what we're seeing across the country, what would it be? Alex, I'll start with you.
25: Just based off this conversation alone, like, doesn't matter where you live in the United States, like, I think we're all kind of feeling the same pain. We're kind of all in it together. Times are tough, and everyone's just doing their best to get by.
11: Chuck, what about you?
6: Life's a struggle, and it doesn't need to be as difficult as it is. And I don't care what the numbers say coming out of Wall Street or Washington. Most of America is struggling.
11: Jennifer?
4: Being someone who has not had stable employment in the past couple of years, there's a lot of shame heaped on people who are looking for jobs. Like, it's in social media comments. It is sometimes said by friends or even family, you know, well-meaning, you know, well, you should just do this or you should have done this. But I would definitely say just be kind, because people need grace in those moments of their life.
5: That is Jennifer Browning in Gulfport, Mississippi, Chuck Lockhart in Whitefield, New Hampshire, and Alex Garcia in Seattle, Washington. Thank you so much to all of you for talking with us.
7: Thanks for having us.
4: Absolutely.
6: Thank you.
0: Like many people around the world, chances are you have probably spent at least some of your time watching the World Cup over the past 5 weeks. Even, dare I say, well, at work. Well, NPR's Raphael Nam has a story of one small business owner who has somehow managed to watch almost every single game.
9: Desiree Lomer Clark is usually not a huge sports fan, with one big exception.
10: In my family, when the World Cup is on, everything comes to a halt.
9: And that can be a little bit challenging when your business is walking and training dogs. Nonetheless, she scheduled all her meetings around the World Cup games.
10: I convinced this person to meet me in the middle of her workday. Like, now I'm affecting other people's, you know, work because I want them on my soccer schedule.
9: Lomer Clark is far from the only person who has gone all in when it comes to the World Cup. Payroll provider UKG surveyed people around the world, and more than a third said they would adjust an entire work schedule around matches. A quarter even admitted they would be willing to push the limits of what their manager would put up with. That honesty surprised Russell Howe, who helped oversee the report.
12: 11% of folks actually said, you know, I'm admittedly telling you now, I'm going to probably have a hangover and not be very productive. Right? So that was it's a very honest picture they were able to present for us there.
9: In fact, UKG says the U.S. could face nearly $12 billion in lost productivity during the World Cup. Now, it's difficult to know how much will actually be lost, but Lomer Clark, for one, acknowledges she hasn't been fully there during her work days.
10: I've been tired, I've been sleepy, and I've been half checked into work.
9: So now that the World Cup is heading to an end, you would think she'll be excited to be getting her regular days back and no longer having to stay up past 11 to keep watching games. But instead, she sounds almost wistful.
10: It's been really fun to have something to look forward to and to do for this past month so far.
9: And the realization that there's only a few games left is hitting her hard.
10: Like, it's bumming me out. I don't like the party to stop.
9: But this Sunday, the party will stop. At least until the next one. It's 4 years away. Raphael Nam, NPR News.
26: There's been a decline in theological schools due to enrollment drops, financial crises, and closures. Tonight on Closer Look, Rose Scott talks with Dr. Candace Lewis, the first female president and dean of the Atlanta-based Gammon Theological Seminary. 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
26: Up next, it's The Brief, but right now, let's take a look at traffic starting in Fairburn, 85 southbound after Sonoya Road. Watch out for a crash. That's got the right three lanes blocked. In Atlanta, the right two lanes are out of service due to road construction on 285 northbound between Cascade and Martin Luther King Jr. Drive, with stop-and-go traffic from Langford Parkway associated with that repair. In Henry County, 75 southbound at Jodica Road, a report of a mishap. And then in Buford, 85 northbound at Hamilton Mill,
14: Watch out for a crash. That's got the second left lane blocked.
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14: For Monday, July the 13th, 2026, it's The Brief from WABE. I'm Jim Burris. A former executive at Atlanta's High Museum of Art has pleaded guilty to stealing more than $600,000 from the art institution. We get more from WABE's Melissa Fato.
1: Former COO Brady Lum worked for the museum from 2019 until he resigned at the end of 2025. He was responsible for planning and managing the High's financial activities. During his tenure, the U.S. Attorney's Office in Atlanta says Lum purchased things like luxury guitars, music lessons, and woodworking equipment with a corporate credit card and concealed the nature of the transactions during the reimbursement process. He received over 700 reimbursements over the course of the scheme. Lum's sentencing is set for early November. As part of his plea agreement, he'll have to pay full restitution to the High Museum. Melissa Fato, WABE News.
14: A judge has set a plea and sentencing hearing for later this month for a teenager accused of killing four people in the 2024 shooting at Appalachie High School. Colt Gray had pleaded not guilty to charges, including murder. The judge scheduled a non-negotiated plea and sentencing hearing for July 24th. That means the state and defense have not agreed on a sentence, leaving it up to the judge. Gray's father was convicted on multiple charges after prosecutors said he gave his son the rifle used in that shooting. The attack left two students and two teachers dead, with several others wounded. U.S. Immigration and Customs Enforcement continues to use airports in Columbus, Georgia for deportation flights. WABE's Emily Wu Pearson looks at the numbers.
17: From January to May this year, ICE operated 71 flights out of the Southwest Georgia City's airport or out of the airfield at nearby Fort Benning. Nationwide, ICE ran 891 flights in that same time period. That's according to numbers compiled by the nonpartisan nonprofit Human Rights First, looking at publicly available flight data. These flights include deportation flights and flights that move an immigrant from one detention facility to another. In all of 2025, ICE ran 149 flights out of both Columbus area airports. In 2025, ICE also ran 18 flights out of Hartsfield-Jackson Atlanta International Airport, but has not operated out of Atlanta's airport so far this year. Emily Wu Pearson, WABE News.
14: Atlanta's American Red Cross is declaring an emergency blood shortage as officials say their supply fell nearly 25% in June. And this steep decline has created a gap between supply and patient need. Red Cross officials say that hospitals typically see a higher demand for blood and life-saving medical care in the summer months, known as trauma season. In a press release, officials wrote the seasonal loss of school blood drives is one factor driving the decline. U.S. Senator Raphael Warnock is celebrating a bipartisan housing affordability package becoming federal law. The measure includes a provision he championed, which caps corporate ownership of single-family homes. WABE's Raul Bally reports.
18: Atlanta Mayor Andre Dickens and City Council Member Andrea Boone joined the Georgia Senator in Southwest Atlanta, where homes are increasingly owned by big businesses.
19: You cannot compete with Wall Street. They will outbid you every time. And so this is about fairness. And Atlanta, which we're proud of, Atlanta, the city of hope, is also ground zero for private equity's domination of the housing market. With more than one in four single-family rental homes, over 72,000 homes owned by large private equity investors.
18: Warnock says his provision would ban corporations from owning more than 350 single-family homes nationally, with a $1 million fine per home for going over. As for the tens of thousands of homes already in corporate and private equity hands,
19: this does not force the corporation to sell that home. But what we're trying to do is stop the spread.
18: Notably, enforcement does fall under whatever administration is in the White House. As for what's next, Warnock says he's negotiating a package to provide down payment assistance. Raul Bally, WABE News, Southwest Atlanta.
26: For years, Atlantans have heard about the economic windfall that comes with being a World Cup host city. With less than 48 hours until the city hosts its final match between Argentina and England, some are wondering what happened. Bruce Seaman is economics professor emeritus at Georgia State University, and he says the financial benefits are there, even if they're not immediately obvious.
2: Well, I think you have to recognize that there's always multiple kinds of impacts you can talk about. You know, some of them are these usually highly contested and debatable short-term spending impacts. A lot of times what happens is you sort of reallocate some of the investment resources within the overall metro area or within the city. And these kind of intra-regional rather than inter-regional spending flows can be just as important, if not more important. So, you know, you look back at the Olympics and you know, you think about, you know, the different impacts beyond the short-term spending flows. It's like the infrastructure improvements, the possibility of generating long-term benefits from additional visibility for the city, which certainly back in 96 was a really important issue since we weren't very well known. That has changed. So that was because of the Olympics in many ways. And then that leads to some possibilities that are not always realized of longer-term benefits from firm relocations or potentially additional tourist visits. A lot of the tourist visit stuff gets overblown, but certainly, you know, you want to look at, I think, an interesting similarity between the Olympics and the World Cup, which is that really what's interesting is some of the trends that were sort of already going on got kicked into gear in a much more accelerated way.
26: Trends that Atlanta will see for years to come. Buildings got renovated. MARTA got new train cars. Development of South Downtown kicked into high gear. Those are all things you can't take to the bank today, but they are real. And what about reputation? Is getting Atlanta's name on TVs around the globe a potential gold mine for tourism? Seaman says it won't hurt, but that lots of folks were already familiar with the city.
2: A city like Kansas City is probably benefiting the most. I mean, anybody who's ever been to Kansas City knows it's actually a real gem of a place. And not a lot of people internationally do that. And I think the publicity they're getting incrementally is going to have a bigger likely impact on them because Atlanta had already kind of hit that threshold. And you know, we have this well-known capacity for hosting big events, a well-known benefit of having a huge number of hotel rooms within walking distance of the sports facilities with a public transportation system, but it's a gem of an advantage, which has been cited by most visitors. Just the accessibility. And of course, you know, the sports gang from the Atlanta Sports Council, the Peach Bowl gang, and all the people that bid in this very competitive environment for collegiate football playoff games, NCAA Final Fours. I mean, those are very competitive environments. But they have been marketing Atlanta for a long time as this kind of football capital. We can do college football. We can do mega events. And frankly, except for some unfortunate weather mishaps, which were not our fault, we have done that and we've delivered on that.
26: Well, what about the cost of being a fan? Single game tickets are in the thousands of dollars just to start. They easily reach five figures. Somebody has to be getting rich off that, right?
2: These resales of tickets are not benefiting the city of Atlanta. I mean, this is not one of these things where this is money injected, which then gets multiplied and assists either in personal income or incremental GDP growth or whatever. You know, these are captured largely by FIFA or, you know, the people who bought low and then are reselling, and they can be located almost anywhere. For example, the hotels. they're not typically owned by local interests. So if you have, even if they don't have the biggest occupancy, the price increases are certainly protecting the revenue stream. But the profitability of the hotels, I mean, that's not staying locally for the most part. So the whole local capture story can be a problem.
26: Bottom line, Seaman says, hosting the World Cup will have significant payoffs. It's just we might have to wait to see them, and they might be subtle. That's it for The Brief. More local news is always available online at WABE.org. Melissa Fato is our editor. I'm Jim Burris, Amplifying Atlanta. 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
22: In Los Angeles, I'm Kai Rizdahl. It is Monday today. This one is the 13th day of July. Good as always to have you along, everybody. You know, there is a certain rhythm to economic data. The monthly jobs report comes out, with exceptions only for holidays, on the first Friday of the month. Updates to gross domestic product come out like a metronome, more and more specific about economic growth each time. And as surely as day follows night, the consumer price index, which will be upon us tomorrow, is followed by the producer price index. Consumer prices are pretty straightforward, right? Prices for consumers. The PPI, though, is more complex. Inflation at the wholesale level, yes, but it measures prices that businesses are charging all buyers, businesses and consumers. And the thing is, as Marketplace's Justin Ho reports now to get us going, what happens in the PPI doesn't always stay in the PPI.
23: Part of the reason why the consumer and producer price indexes have been moving up at different rates is because they measure different things.
24: One of the big things is rent. That's a very big component of the CPI, and that's not showing up in the PPI.
23: Menzi Chen is an economics professor at the University of Wisconsin-Madison. Over the last few years, rent growth has been slowing down.
24: What's happening there, which is not at all incorporated in PPI, can drive a wedge between the two series.
23: All that weight the consumer price index puts on rent also means CPI isn't as affected by the cost of fuel.
27: Consumers spend a lot of their budget on housing. And housing doesn't respond so quickly to the price of fuel.
23: Laura Veldkamp is an economics professor at Columbia Business School. She says the producer price index is much more sensitive to energy costs because fuel is such an important part of what producers do.
27: Even if they're not buying fuel itself, maybe they bought apples or blueberries or shirts, but they had to be transported to the location where they'll be sold, and that transportation requires fuel.
23: That added pressure puts businesses in a tough spot, says Matthew Miskin with Manulife John Hancock Investments.
28: They either get lower profit margins or they have to pass this on to consumers. And the question becomes, can consumers take on that higher price point?
23: That's why inflation at the producer level can eventually hit consumers, especially for groceries, toothpaste, and other consumer staples.
28: These are very low margin businesses. So they don't have that much wiggle room to not pass the price on.
23: But Miskin says businesses don't always have the pricing power to pass on rising costs.
28: They'll cut their variable costs to make sure that their margins are as intact as they can make them. And so variable costs often include labor.
23: In other words, a slower labor market, and that means less consumer spending. That's why it can be a bad sign when producer prices rise faster. I'm Justin Ho for Marketplace.
22: Besides all that inflation data, one other thing we're going to get this week, it's Wednesday if you'd like to mark your calendars, is the Fed's beige book, economic anecdata from the Fed's regional banks. We're going to front run them a little bit, though, with some anecdata of our own, dispatches from three of our retail regulars on how they are dealing.

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1: Challenge. We did have the air conditioner stop working twice in the last month, which meant that we had no choice but to stop chocolate production. Thankfully, the AC came back on within a day or two.
2: Tariffs are still a thing, gang. Don't sleep on those. Kristen Tallheimer Bingham making chocolate with AC now, thankfully, in Portland, Maine. Wall Street today? Nope. We'll have the details when we do the numbers.

It's not just economic data we're going to be getting this week. There is also going to be a veritable flood of information coming from publicly traded companies in the form of second quarter earnings reports. That's going to start in earnest tomorrow with something of a bankapalooza, all the Wall Street biggies and some of the second tier almost as biggies. This is, as you know, an interesting moment. Geopolitics and the global economy with it are unsettled. Oil prices and financial

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1: And this is All Things Considered on WABE 90.1. I'm Jim Burris. Look for showers and thunderstorms to move in, likely before midnight. Right now, though, clear skies, 81 degrees. Stay with us in 3 minutes. We'll get an update to Atlanta and regional news.
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5: Live from NPR News in Culver City, California, I'm Dwayne Brown. French President Emmanuel Macron hosted 25 heads of state today and government to discuss deepening support for Ukraine. NPR's Eleanor Beardsley has more.
6: Speaking as the gathering opened, Macron said Europe is seizing its destiny and taking its security in hand. In a few years, we will build new capacities in Europe and orchestrate a strategic wake-up, he said. Europe is becoming a power. A new anti-ballistic missile coalition will bolster Europe's air defenses. 9 European partners, France, Germany, Italy, the Netherlands, Norway, Spain, Sweden, and the UK, have agreed to join Kyiv in an effort to build a shared anti-ballistic missile capacity for Europe. On Tuesday, Bastille Day, the leaders will head to the Champs-Élysées to watch the traditional military parade, where Ukraine is being honored this year. Eleanor Beardsley, NPR News, Paris.
5: New research finds more people in the U.S. are using credit or dipping into their savings to pay for groceries. NPR's Jennifer Ludden reports food prices have jumped 30% over the past 5 years.
7: More than a quarter of working-age adults who used a credit card for food did not repay the full amount. That's according to new research by the Urban Institute think tank, which finds an uptick in such financial stress since 2023. Nearly 20% said they'd tapped long-term savings not meant for daily expenses to pay for groceries. A third who used buy now, pay later missed a payment in the last year. The survey was done in December before the Iran war sent gas prices up and further strained many people's budgets. Over the past year, expanded work requirements for federal food aid have also taken hold. Enrollment in that program has dropped by several million people. Jennifer Ludden, NPR News, Washington.
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1: 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The Atlanta-based Centers for Disease Control and Prevention could soon have a new permanent director. President Donald Trump's nominee is scheduled for a confirmation hearing before a Senate committee later this week. WABE's Jess Mador reports.
8: Trump's pick to head the CDC is preventive medicine doctor Erica Schwartz, who was previously U.S. Deputy Surgeon General, including during the COVID-19 pandemic. Her nomination follows more than a year of Trump firings at the agency, among them previous director Susan Menarez, after she resisted demands that she pre-approve childhood vaccine schedule changes from HHS Secretary Robert F. Kennedy Jr. The CDC has since been led by a number of acting directors. They include NIH Director Jay Bhattacharya, who's doing both jobs. Schwartz is expected to appear before the U.S. Senate Health, Education, Labor, and Pensions Committee July 15th. Jess Mador, WABE News.
1: Senators Raphael Warnock and John Ossoff say they've secured a combined $26 million in federal funding for Georgia transportation projects. The ports of Savannah and Brunswick will get $20 million to install 58 miles of conduit and fiber optic communication lines. The remaining $5 million will go to Cobb County to realign Cobb Parkway at McCullum Parkway. Atlanta's last 2026 World Cup matches this week. England will face Argentina on Wednesday. WAB's Molly Samuel has more.
9: Atlanta's hosted seven games since mid-June. This will be the eighth and final match in Mercedes-Benz Stadium, also known as the Atlanta Stadium, during the World Cup. It's a semifinal, and it's a return to Atlanta for both teams. They both had matches here earlier, and both are coming off overtime wins in the quarterfinals. The match is set for 3 p.m., so be ready for crowds and traffic downtown. The winner will meet either France or Spain for the World Cup final on Sunday. Molly Samuel, WABE News.
1: 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Clear skies in Atlanta, 81 degrees, showers and storms likely, mostly before midnight. Tomorrow, though, a good chance of showers and storms once again with a high of 82. And that rain chance will stick with us all the way through the work week.
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0: problem.
1: Core to Plattner's economic populist message was that this system has been failing regular people while the rich and powerful get more rich and more powerful. He had faced controversies throughout his campaign. The sexist Reddit posts, the tattoo that resembled a Nazi symbol, the sexting outside of his marriage. He easily won the nomination anyway, but then came the rape allegation. Barrabee says he was devastated by what came next.
2: I agree with women's rights and women should not be abused, but to have one person come up and stand up and say, he abused me, and then that's it, it's just not really fair to him, I think, first of all, to look into it maybe, and I just think they didn't want him.
1: Barrabee says Democrats chopped the legs out from under someone who had brought people back into politics.
2: He was bringing in people like me, and that's what's going to do this. And you know what? We're in the middle of a war to save this country. And we have the other side that's fighting with the gloves off, and we're putting the gloves on. We're in trouble.
1: Charlotte Agel has been processing it all a little differently.
3: A human instinct would be, okay, now I'm so crestfallen that I'm just going to stay on the floor, but there's no time to stay on the floor.
1: The main Democratic Party has just 2 weeks to select a replacement nominee to take on longtime Republican Senator Susan Collins, who has repeatedly proven to be an electoral juggernaut. Agel admits to being a chronic optimist, but says this was never about one man.
3: You know, we're not a cult. We're just a movement that wants to take back this country for the middle and the working class.
1: Agel wants to believe this massive disruption won't sap the momentum she felt for change.
3: Because it's really been like a rocket ship. We've all been on it. And that's why, you know, when these very serious things have been alleged and, you know, rightly he has dropped out of the race, we're kind of still flying at 90 million miles an hour, wondering, like, who can take the controls? And we're going to figure that out.
1: It's a big question. And while the Democratic primary saw record turnout, including a lot of independent voters, Plattner's replacement will be chosen by a convention of 601 Democratic delegates picked by county parties. State Senator Chip Curry says the state party is doing the best they can with a tight timeline.
4: It's a winnable race, and we've got some great people. We got to get there.
1: There are more than half a dozen announced candidates. And for Democrats, the stakes couldn't be higher. Before the recent meltdown, Maine was seen as a top pickup opportunity in their effort to retake the U.S. Senate. Tamara Keith, NPR News, Brunswick, Maine.
5: Over of Warner Brothers Discovery by its rival Paramount would be a Hollywood blockbuster of epic proportions. It is driven by the Ellison family, which has close ties to President Trump. Today, a dozen Democratic state attorneys general filed suit in federal court to try to block the deal. California Attorney General Rob Bonta says it consolidates too much of the entertainment business and
6: antitrust enforcement is a check on billionaires currying favor with the president, so he'll do their bidding.
5: The litigation could disrupt Paramount's hopes of completing the deal. NPR media correspondent David Folkenflik is covering the story. Hey, David.
7: Hey, Scott.
5: What are the grounds for the suit?
7: Well, you heard a lot of talk of oligarchs and other kinds of backroom deals for billionaires, but in the legal filings, and you read it, it's really focused on the question of antitrust. That is the consolidation of properties, of movie studios, streamers, news divisions. Think of Showtime and HBO, Warner Brothers Studios and Paramount Pictures, HBO Max and Paramount Plus on the streaming side. They'll also have more than 50 basic cable channels plus the CBS broadcast network. What Bonta and his colleagues, the attorneys generals, are saying is that it'll hurt consumers in the pocketbook. They'll drive up, for example, monthly streaming costs or cost for cable providers. But also, it'll hit the people who make movies or TV shows and other entertainment. There'll be fewer big employers to pitch to, and that constricting that market will mean that that'll drive their pay downward as well. That's obviously a hugely important business to the state of California, among others.
5: So they're making this antitrust argument, but at the same time, Paramount is saying this is all about competition. It feels like it needs to compete with streaming giants like Netflix, Amazon, Apple. What do the AGs say about that argument?
7: Well, in the legal briefs, they don't fully explore that. They really are looking more at the question of, say, theatrical releases and the cable channels and TV and movie production. Paramount has promised to invest more. It says blocking the deal will hurt entertainment industry workers. And in a statement released today to NPR and other elements of the media, it said that this was essentially a fundamental misreading of antitrust law. You know, Disney swallowed up most of Fox's entertainment assets back in 2019, anticipating the same kind of pressures. They did so with President Trump's blessing during his first term. It's worth pointing out, Fox, of course, is owned by Trump's ally, that's Rupert Murdoch. All Trump cared about was that Murdoch would hold on to Fox News, which he did.
0: The political overtones of this is something we've been talking about for more than a year now. How should we understand them?
7: Well, if you think about what California's Attorney General Rob Bonta said today, standing in front of the big Hollywood sign that looms over L.A., he said, quote, America has no kings in government or our economy. Larry Ellison is the money behind this mega deal. He's the co-founder of Oracle, one of the richest people on earth, an advisor and financial supporter of the president. His son, David Ellison, you know, Hollywood producer, has given money to Democrats, but has celebrated Trump and brought in a new editor in chief at CBS News when they took over CBS and Paramount just last summer. CBS, you know, would be perhaps under the same umbrella as CNN, which is currently part of Warner Brothers Discovery. That new editor-in-chief has criticized the mainstream media for being too anti-Trump, and several correspondents have left the network, been fired or resigned, criticizing her for bias.
0: How could the suit threaten the deal?
7: Well, unless Paramount gets it dismissed quickly, this could tie up the deal. It could force concessions or trip it up entirely. There's still some regulatory things that are needed in this country and abroad. But any delay is costly. Starting in October, Paramount will have to pay Warner Brothers Discovery shareholders about $650 million every 90 days the acquisition is delayed. And a $7 billion if the deal falls through. This litigation could take a long time to play out.
0: NPR Media correspondent David Folkflick, thanks so much.
7: You bet.
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10: For Monday, July the 13th, 2026, it's The Brief from WABE. I'm Jim Burris. A former executive at Atlanta's High Museum of Art has pleaded guilty to stealing more than $600,000 from the art institution. We get more from WABE's Melissa Fato.
11: Former COO Brady Lum worked for the museum from 2019 until he resigned at the end of 2025. He was responsible for planning and managing the High's financial activities. During his tenure, the U.S. Attorney's Office in Atlanta says Lum purchased things like luxury guitars, music lessons, and woodworking equipment with a corporate credit card and concealed the nature of the transactions during the reimbursement process. He received over 700 reimbursements over the course of the scheme. Lum's sentencing is set for early November. As part of his plea agreement, he'll have to pay full restitution to the High Museum. Melissa Fato, WABE News.
10: A judge has set a plea and sentencing hearing for later this month for a teenager accused of killing four people in the 2024 shooting at Appalachian High School. Colt Gray had pleaded not guilty to charges, including murder. The judge scheduled a non-negotiated plea and sentencing hearing for July 24th. That means the state and defense have not agreed on a sentence, leaving it up to the judge. Gray's father was convicted on multiple charges after prosecutors said he gave his son the rifle used in that shooting. The attack left two students and two teachers dead, with several others wounded. U.S. Immigration and Customs Enforcement continues to use airports in Columbus, Georgia for deportation flights. WABE's Emily Wu Pearson looks at the numbers.
12: From January to May this year, ICE operated 71 flights out of the Southwest Georgia City's airport or out of the airfield at nearby Fort Benning. Nationwide, ICE ran 891 flights in that same time period. That's according to numbers compiled by the nonpartisan nonprofit Human Rights First, looking at publicly available flight data. These flights include deportation flights and flights that move an immigrant from one detention facility to another. In all of 2025, ICE ran 149 flights out of both Columbus area airports. In 2025, ICE also ran 18 flights out of Hartsfield-Jackson Atlanta International Airport, but has not operated out of Atlanta's airport so far this year. Emily Wu Pearson, WABE News.
10: Atlanta's American Red Cross is declaring an emergency blood shortage as officials say their supply fell nearly 25% in June. And this steep decline has created a gap between supply and patient need. Red Cross officials say that hospitals typically see a higher demand for blood and life-saving medical care in the summer months, known as trauma season. In a press release, officials wrote the seasonal loss of school blood drives is one factor driving the decline. U.S. Senator Raphael Warnock is celebrating a bipartisan housing affordability package becoming federal law. The measure includes a provision he championed, which caps corporate ownership of single-family homes. WABE's Raul Bally reports.
13: Atlanta Mayor Andre Dickens and City Council member Andrea Boone joined the Georgia senator in Southwest Atlanta, where homes are increasingly owned by big businesses.
14: You cannot compete with Wall Street. They will outbid you every time. And so this is about fairness. And Atlanta, which we're proud of, Atlanta, the city of hope, is also ground zero for private equity's domination of the housing market. With more than one in four single-family rental homes, over 72,000 homes owned by large private equity investors.
13: Warnock says his provision would ban corporations from owning more than 350 single-family homes nationally with a $1 million fine per home for going over. As for the tens of thousands of homes already in corporate and private equity hands,
14: this does not force the corporation to sell that home. But what we're trying to do is stop the spread.
13: Notably, enforcement does fall under whatever administration is in the White House. As for what's next, Warnock says he's negotiating a package to provide down payment assistance. Raul Bally, WABE News, Southwest Atlanta.
10: For years, Atlantans have heard about the economic windfall that comes with being a World Cup host city. With less than 48 hours until the city hosts its final match between Argentina and England, some are wondering what happened. Bruce Seaman is economics professor emeritus at Georgia State University, and he says the financial benefits are there, even if they're not immediately obvious.
15: Well, I think you have to recognize that there's always multiple kinds of impacts you can talk about. You know, some of them are these usually highly contested and debatable short-term spending impacts. A lot of times what happens is you sort of reallocate some of the investment resources within the overall metro area or within the city. And these kind of intra-regional rather than inter-regional spending flows can be just as important, if not more important. So, you know, you look back at the Olympics and you know, you think about, you know, the different impacts beyond the short-term spending flows. It's like the infrastructure improvements, the possibility of generating long-term benefits from additional visibility for the city, which certainly back in 96 was a really important issue since we weren't very well known. That has changed. So that was because of the Olympics in many ways. And then that leads to some possibilities that are not always realized of longer-term benefits from firm relocations or potentially additional tourist visits. A lot of the tourist visit stuff gets overblown, but certainly, you know, you want to look at, I think, an interesting similarity between the Olympics and the World Cup, which is that really what's interesting is some of the trends that were sort of already going on got kicked into gear in a much more accelerated way.
10: Trends that Atlanta will see for years to come. Buildings got renovated. MARTA got new train cars. Development of South Downtown kicked into high gear. Those are all things you can't take to the bank today, but they are real. And what about reputation? Is getting Atlanta's name on TVs around the globe a potential gold mine for tourism? Seaman says it won't hurt, but that lots of folks were already familiar with the city.
15: A city like Kansas City is probably benefiting the most. I mean, anybody who's ever been to Kansas City knows it's actually a real gem of a place. And not a lot of people internationally do that. And I think the publicity they're getting incrementally is going to have a bigger likely impact on them because Atlanta had already kind of hit that threshold. And you know, we have this well-known capacity for for hosting big events, a well-known benefit of having a huge number of hotel rooms within walking distance of the sports facilities with a public transportation system, but is a gem of an advantage, which has been cited by most visitors. Just the accessibility. And of course, you know, the sports gang from the Atlanta Sports Council, the Peach Bowl gang, and all the people that bid in this very competitive environment for collegiate football playoff games, NCAA Final Fours. I mean, those are very competitive environments. But they have been marketing Atlanta for a long time as this kind of football capital. We can do college football. We can do mega events. And frankly, except for some unfortunate weather mishaps, which were not our fault, we have done that and we've delivered on that.
10: What about the cost of being a fan? Single game tickets are in the thousands of dollars just to start. They easily reach five figures. Somebody has to be getting rich off that, right?
15: These resales of tickets are not benefiting the city of Atlanta. I mean, this is not one of these things where this is money injected, which then gets multiplied and assists either in personal income or incremental GDP growth or whatever. You know, these are captured largely by FIFA or, you know, the people who bought low and then are reselling, and they can be located almost anywhere. For example, the hotels. They're not typically owned by local interests. So if you have, even if they don't have the biggest occupancy, the price increases are certainly protecting the revenue stream. But the profitability of the hotels, I mean, that's not staying locally for the most part. So the whole local capture story can be a problem.
10: Bottom line, Seaman says, hosting the World Cup will have significant payoffs. It's just we might have to wait to see them, and they might be subtle. That's it for The Brief. More local news is always available online at WABE.org. Melissa Fato is our editor. I'm Jim Burris, Amplifying Atlanta. 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
1: From WABE in Atlanta, this is Closer Look for Monday, July 13th. I'm Rose Scott. There's been a decline in theological schools due to enrollment drops, financial crises, and even some closures. Here in Atlanta, the Gammon Theological Seminary has finally received its accreditation from the Southern Association of Colleges and Schools, which officials call a, quote, major win for the theological institution. In this hour, I'll speak with the Reverend Dr. Candace Lewis, the first woman elected president and CEO in the seminary's 143-year history. Plus, Atlanta's Policing Alternatives and Diversion Initiative, often called PAD, recently launched an awareness campaign for their supportive services during the World Cup. We'll find out what care coordinators are seeing while being dispatched around the city. Just ahead, but first, this news.
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